0: KSDP, 8:30 a.m. in Sandpoint, K201DA, 88.1 FM in King Cove, KOLD, 91.9 FM in Cold Bay, KFPS, 88.1 FM in Falls Pass, and KKQA, 88.1 FM in Accutan, Alaska.
1: Hello and welcome to Inside Europe, the weekly current affairs podcast and radio program from DW, Germany's international broadcaster, with me, Kate Laycock. Russia casts its shadow over our show this week as a DW investigation uncovers a murky world of spies and saboteurs. Then, up, out, and into the light, we meet the volunteer gravediggers uncovering secrets buried deep beneath Latvian soil.
2: What do you see?
3: Here I see the eagle with two heads and the crest on the body of the eagle.
1: Expect intrigue, determination, and a surprising amount of moral clarity, even in the trickiest of situations. That's all here on Inside Europe.
4: Hybrid threats facing Europe are less and less hybrid and less threats. Cyber attack, sabotage, arson, drone incursion, they are ramping up every day.
1: Ursula von der Leyen issuing that warning during the annual State of the Union address on Wednesday. The EU chief went on to propose a brand new mechanism fashioned on NATO's Article 4 that member states would be able to trigger in the event of a hybrid attack. This would, in true EU fashion, launch political consultations to coordinate an EU response and deter further escalation. What that would actually mean in practice is far from clear at this stage, especially since news of Russian-linked hybrid attacks is becoming so frequent as to be almost commonplace. These attacks range from the dramatic, think drone attacks on major public infrastructure, to the mundane, think internet trolling and petty vandalism. Increasingly, the attacks are being carried out by disposable agents. These disposable agents are very different to the highly trained professionals of the Cold War era. Often they are the most ordinary of citizens, people hired online who at times don't even know the identities of their employers or the real aim of their assignments. And our colleagues over at DW's investigative unit have been hot on the heels of just one such network.
5: DW and three other European broadcasters obtained classified documents and spoke to dozens of sources, investigators, secret service officials, and people close to the suspects, to reconstruct a story of spies and sabotage that eventually leads to a Latin dance studio in Russia.
1: To get the inside story on DW's documentary deep dive into the murky world of salsa and sabotage, I spoke to two of the journalists behind the investigation, DW Investigations Chief Matthias Bullinger and investigative journalist Juliette Pineda.
6: We noticed when monitoring for these different types of attacks that of sabotage that were happening in Europe, there was a case of a Colombian who was sentenced in the Czech Republic for starting a fire in a bus depot in the city of Prague. And that really caught our attention because, like Matthias said before, it didn't fit into the pattern of the profile that we had been seeing so far, which were people with a criminal past, Ukrainian migrants, or Russian speakers. But we saw for the first time a case of a Latin American that was documented for carrying out these attacks. And later on, we noticed that there was another arson attack in a construction supply warehouse in Warsaw, and then another one in Radom. That raised the question of, are there other Colombians or other Latin Americans in Europe committing sabotage attacks? Like, how was this person recruited? Who was he receiving instructions from? And whether the handler that had found him and was telling him to do and commit these attacks was after other people as well.
1: So the question is, who is the handler and are there others? Are there other disposable agents being run by the same handler?
6: Exactly.
1: You've got your questions. What happens now? How does the research proceed? What do you do?
2: Of course, we look for more cases. We then found another case of another Colombian in Romania. And then another Colombian was arrested in Colombia on the request of Lithuania. What happens then, usually, if I speak more generally, we start talking to sources, security sources. We try to find traces online. We try to get closer.
6: Including the sources that we reach out to were the family members of the people who were suspected or had been already convicted for committing such attacks on Russia's behalf. Trying to get closer and asking questions like, what was your brother's looking for to do in Europe? What kind of job did he tell you he find? Was he in a forum looking for work? What was he in touch with somebody? But back to what Matthias was saying, a really important piece of information that unlocked part of the questions that we had already been raising was a series of classified court documents linked to the case of a Colombian who was extradited later to Lithuania.
1: What did those court documents unlock for you?
6: So the classified documents from Lithuania that we got access to, they state carefully like how the entire operation works, but also it stated how big the network is, as well as the names of the people involved in the network and the aliases that they used to conduct such operation, including the aliases that they used to introduce themselves to the disposable agents, to recruit the disposable agents on job forums or nicknames or the pseudonyms that they use on Telegram channels where they were receiving and exchanging information or like sharing the instructions for the attacks. And this document stated the name of the person who was basically pulling the strings and like coordinating these attacks and financing them as well, like in the three cases that we have seen before. And his nickname was Dios, which means God in Spanish. That was one of the aliases that he was using to communicate with the agents.
1: So we have our spider at the center of the net. Matthias, what can you tell us about him?
2: Yeah, at the time, we didn't know yet whether the net is really the net that we thought it was. What we had to confirm was that this person is also behind the attacks in the Czech Republic, in Poland and Romania. We had him for the Lithuanian case. He was not that difficult to find. The name is pretty unique. And we quickly found social media profiles of him. And it turned out that this man was a dance teacher. And we found lots of videos of him dancing, posing for photos. He seems to be a little conceited. He likes posing. And he had a studio for Cuban dances or for Latin American dances, salsa, bachata, kizomba, in a small city in northwestern Russia. Yeah, and then we corroborated this with other data we had access to. We found messages that he posted in several groups where he advertised jobs as a photographer. He was looking for personnel with military experience. He advertised security jobs, all of these jobs, not in Russia, but in Europe. Or he posted them in forums for people living in Russia, Latin Americans living in Russia. Before we see him active in these forums, we see that he has taken a lot of credit.
1: Isn't he was in debt?
2: He was in debt.
1: Victim or villain?
2: If you look at what he has done and what he has organized, that he has continued after his first recruit had been arrested, you can't call him a victim.
1: And the costs of what he is doing are high, not just in terms of the wider picture, but also in terms of what happens to the people that he turns into disposable agents. Gillette, you're nodding. This is because I think you probably more than anyone on the team have actually had personal contact with people who've been directly affected by this. What can you tell me about the kind of person who gets targeted, what they believe they're signing up for, what happens to them?
6: So we're looking at people who are in a very vulnerable position. yeah, multiple, like dozens of groups, especially on Telegram, but mostly on Facebook, of Latin Americans looking for work in Europe. You are being bombarded. There are like recruiters, there are agencies offering jobs or like helping to do all the paperwork for the visa to come here with a job and to stay in Europe. And it's a place where there's very little, how do I say, like monitoring of the conversation, and where like a lot of predatory recruitment can happen.
1: It feels like, you know, in The Matrix, where Agent Anderson can suddenly sort of take over the body of anybody else. You know, anybody can be flipped. Does it feel a bit like that?
2: There's probably an element of that. But of course, this is pushing it too far.
1: Matthias, I feel the need to try and redeem myself with you, so I'm going to ask you a grown-up question. Can you maybe place for me the role of these disposable agents within the wider context of Russia's hybrid war? I mean, how vital a part do you think that these kind of disposable networks are?
2: After Russia invaded Ukraine in 2024, this full-scale invasion, lots of European countries expelled Russian diplomats who had been working for the secret services, who had been keeping these networks alive in Europe, who had been handling the spies, and suddenly their power to do stuff in Europe had diminished greatly. And what happened then is that they found a way to replace these people by recruiting them online. So they closed the gap in their capabilities in Europe and started using these people. Of course, these people are not trained spies. They commit mistakes. But Russia is able to recruit lots of these people and to cause some kind of damage, some kind of disturbance all over Europe.
1: I am wondering about the handlers. We've traced the threads back to Dios, our Latin dance instructor in a small town in Russia. We don't know, you say, the extent to which he may be ideologically motivated. We don't know the extent to which he may be himself being used by people pulling his strings. When you get to someone like Dios, does the trail then go cold?
6: I think like after finding Dios and his identity, we did hit like a cold trail. Like it's really difficult to like move beyond the handler. Like it's already like very difficult to move from disposable agent to handler.
2: For everything that happens beyond that handler, we of course rely on maybe sources in intelligence, because this is something they can see through some means they have that we do not have. And suddenly, after we published, we had this press release from the DOJ in the US, and they suddenly name a whole network of people carrying out not only these attacks that we looked into, but also, it seems, attempted murder.
1: Okay, so we can now link him, the chief protagonist of your investigation, via this DOJ information to an attempted murder on US soil. Have I got that right?
2: Yeah. So we were really surprised by this, because we had published our investigation on Monday, and on Tuesday, this massive accusation of a case in the US, an attempted murder on a Russian dissident, was made public by the DOJ just after we published our story.
1: Well, Matthias and Juliette, I think that you have both proved beyond a shadow of a doubt that you are very far from being disposable agents. Thank you so much for talking to me.
6: Thank you for having us, Kate.
2: Thank you, Kate.
1: Matthias Berlinger and Juliette Pineda were talking to me about their new documentary, which is out now on DW's YouTube channel. Just type in Salsa and Sabotage and you will find it. I'm Kate Laycock in Germany. 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

0: The land of the living, sister, is neither here nor there. We enter it and we leave it. The dead in the land of the dead are the ones you'll be with longest. The right of the dead to be buried is a theme so ancient that those words, albeit rendered there in Seamus Heaney's modern translation, were written by Sophocles almost 2,500 years ago. And yet, the principled insistence of his heroine Antigone that the dead must be buried no matter who they are or what they might have done is something that speaks straight to us today. In our second story this week, Lisa Louis reports from Latvia, where for decades a group of international volunteers has been painstakingly digging up the remains of tens of thousands of soldiers fallen in battles past. Many of these soldiers were Russian, and the volunteers believe that they have a right to be returned home to rest. Russia's war in Ukraine, however, is making things rather complicated.
1: Latvia is one of the EU's greenest countries, with more than half of its area covered by forests. These forests are extremely biodiversity rich, but there's also something else hidden in certain parts of them, like here, in this pine and spruce forest near Kirkava, a town just south of the Latvian capital of Riga.
2: A dozen volunteers are digging a 2-meter-deep hole here on this Tuesday morning. The group, known as Legenda, is searching for the remains of soldiers who fell in a 1916 battle. Troops of the Russian Empire, which included present-day Latvia, were fighting German forces in World War I. 32-year-old Andres Lelis, a bartender in his day job, has been a member of Legenda since childhood.
1: So what did you find today?
3: We found a mass grave of Imperial Russian soldiers, buried most likely by Germans. And we can now absolutely tell that these are Imperial Russian soldiers because of the buttons.
1: What do you see?
3: Here I see the eagle with two heads and the crest on the body of the eagle. That means that these are Imperial Russian soldiers, so most likely infantry unit. German soldiers are identified usually by the dog tag, but Imperial Russian soldiers had no dog tags. So how to identify them is awards, St. George Cross, which had a number. And then other way, in mass graves like this, when it's very deep and many layers, there is a chance that some wool uniforms would preserve and the shoulder boards and the uniform buttons.
2: The group has about 60 members, half of them international volunteers. And despite their different backgrounds, they share a common goal, Andres says.
3: It's very unfair towards the people who fought in the war that they are just forgotten and dumped in holes and their families don't know what happened with them. We don't treat them as

0: But as Andres and Talis Esmits, one of Legenda's founders, show me around the barn, they point to several piles of yellow plastic bags filled with bones. So these are the remains of about 2,000 Russians, right? Andres asks.
1: Madam.
0: Roughly, replies Talis. The last contact with Russian authorities was around 2017. From then onwards, they've shown absolutely no interest, he explains. The volunteers say that relations with Russian authorities began to deteriorate after Moscow annexed Ukraine's Crimea in 2014. They say a final request to transfer Soviet remains to Russia in 2022 went unanswered. By then, Moscow had launched its full-scale invasion of Ukraine. Andres says the Russian authorities have also stopped financing burials of Russian or Soviet remains in Latvia. And so these remains are left in limbo.
2: The storage is filling up. It is a chance for the family to find their loved one, but that chance is taken away.
0: The reasons why remain unclear. Moscow did not respond to my request for comment. Ironically, though, one would have expected Latvia to turn its back on Russia rather than the other way around, given the two countries' shared history. Latvia first declared independence in 1918, but only stayed independent until 1940, when the country was occupied by Soviet soldiers for 1 year and then by Nazi Germany for 4 years.
3: Die Bolschewisten leisten überall noch zähen Widerstand. Straße um Straße muss kämpfend genommen werden.
0: Latvian soldiers thus fought on both sides in World War II. In 1945, the Soviets reoccupied the country, which remained part of the USSR, until 1991. It is the Soviet occupation, however, that's remembered as particularly brutal in Latvia, not least because roughly 60,000 Latvians were deported to gulags in the USSR. As a result, distrust of the Russian neighbor runs deep to this day, says Juris Siganovs. He's the head of the history department at the Latvian War Museum in Riga.
4: Here in Latvia, Lithuania, Estonia, Poland, and I believe in most Eastern European countries, we have a strong historical memory. We remember very well what happened during and after World War II, specifically how Soviet influence gradually spread to our countries. Russia's aggressive nature hasn't changed since the time of Ivan the Terrible. It's always been directed toward conquest, external conquest, colonial conquest.
0: Meanwhile, the historian is not surprised that the Russian authorities are no longer taking in their soldiers' remains.
4: It reflects a rather nihilistic, contemptuous attitude toward the fallen. An attitude that, in a sense, has always been characteristic of the Russian side.
0: Back in the forest, though, the volunteers struggle to understand why the fallen of past battles should be caught up in current tensions. 28-year-old Victoria Lele, a film student, is getting some of the remains ready for transport. She was 4 years old when she first accompanied her father and other volunteers on a recovery mission, and she has been documenting Legenda's work on camera for more than a decade. For Victoria, wars are only truly over when all the fallen have received a proper burial.
5: Unfortunately, now we also see wars happening nowadays, and this is something that we are also going to do decades later in Ukraine. And I cannot imagine if I died in war to just lay under some road. It's disrespectful.
0: And that view is deeply rooted in the country's mentality, adds fellow volunteer Andres.
2: For Latvians, cemetery culture is very important. If you will go to Latvian cemetery, you will see that the graves are very well kept. We feel that everyone should have a proper grave, no matter who they are, what they done before. He already paid his highest price.
0: They'll continue their search in the hope that one day, all the fallen will find a dignified final resting place. Lisa Louis, DW, Kharkova.
6: Death, Antigone said, longs for the same rights for all. Still to come.

On the show, a guilty verdict in The Hague, Turkey's LGBTQ plus crackdown, German leftists and much more besides. 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That's Inside Europe with me, Kate Laycock.

0: Welcome back to Inside Europe, the weekly current affairs podcast and radio programme from DW, Germany's international broadcaster, with me, Kate Laycock. This Wednesday, a tribunal in The Hague sentenced Hashim Thaçi, the former president of Kosovo, to 25 years in prison for war crimes, including dozens of murders committed during his time as a senior commander of the Kosovo Liberation Army during the country's war for independence in the late 1990s. When a war crimes verdict is handed down in The Hague, it's not unusual to see tears shed in the courtroom or outside on the street. Usually, these are tears of catharsis, of victims' relief that justice has finally been done. But this Wednesday, people in the crowd gathered outside the European Union-backed Kosovo specialist chambers were shedding tears for the perpetrator, not the victim. To understand why, I spoke to Ilona Alesi, who was in The Hague covering the trial for DW's Albania service.
1: Indeed, Kate. It was a verdict that made a lot of Kosovo Albanians sad, angry, desperate. To understand all their mixed feelings, we have to explain why Hashim Thaçi is a very important figure for Kosovo Albanians and for the war they fought against Serbia. He is one of the key figures of the Kosovo War. He's a co-founder and commander of the Kosovo Liberation Army, KLA, this group that fought for independence from Serbia, and he's regarded as a hero in Kosovo because KLA and Hashim Thaçi and other three commanders that were part of this trial symbolize freedom for Kosovo Albanians. And of course, the hearing yesterday at The Hague found him guilty of crimes during Kosovo's independence war against Serbia in the years 1998-1999, in which more than 10,000 Kosovo Albanians died and thousands are still missing. So for them, for lots of families, the war is not over.
0: What more can you tell me concretely about the court's verdict, Ilona?
1: Hashim Thaçi and other three commanders of the KLA, they killed and imprisoned and did this cruel treatment against even other Kosovo Albanians that they considered as collaborators, spies, and traitors of the Serbian forces, military forces during the war.
0: Ilona, I'm still thinking of all those grief-stricken faces, both where you were in The Hague and also in the footage that was coming out of the Kosovan capital, Pristina. I'm wondering, those tears, are they really all for Hashim Thaçi, or does it go deeper than that? Is there something else going on here?
1: I don't think it was only because of Hashim Thaçi or three other commanders of KLA that faced this verdict. I think it's related with the past of Kosovo, the wound of the war that is still there after more than two decades. It's still fresh. As I already mentioned, thousands of Kosovo Albanians are still missing. And as long as they represent the KLA, and the KLA is the symbol of the liberty, of the end of the long oppression from the Serbs, I think they were crying about the war, about all they've been facing. And I think that they consider this verdict, the yesterday's verdict, as a weakening, as a delegitimizing KLA and its cause outside Kosovo. But at the same time, we have to be really careful because we don't have to forget the sufferings of the families, of the people that were tortured or killed from the people accused in this trial. So that's really important because on one side, we see this macro perspective of KLA and the past of Kosovo, people still struggling with the traumas from the war. But at the same time, we have to, all of us, we have to respect all the people that have been detained, illegally in these camps, or people that are still missing and the trauma of their families.
0: My colleague Ilona Alesi from DW's Albania service. Now, as you may or may not have heard, it has been something of a tough week for Friedrich Merz. In the wake of the AfD's landslide victory in regional elections in Saxony-Anhalt last weekend, the German Chancellor's approval rating is down to 14%, and both the German and international press are busy speculating about his political future. To make matters worse, two more state elections are due to take place this weekend. One in Mecklenburg-Western Pomerania, where the AfD is leading the polls. In the state capital, Berlin, however, the AfD is polling in third place, albeit a very strong third, with Merz's CDU locked in a neck-to-neck battle for first place with another upstart outsider, the left-wing Die Linke Party. Now, we have spent a lot of time on this programme looking at the platform of the German far right in Germany. But what about the far left? What do they want? And what might they do with regional power? Questions our Berlin-based producer, Laura Kabelka, set out to answer.
2: Sind Sie da zur Sozialsprechstunde heute?
3: Every Friday afternoon, this MP's office opens its doors for what it calls a Sozialsprechstunde, or social consultation. 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Anyone can come by to get advice on everything from tenant and employment rights to asylum claims. It's anonymous, and nobody asks who you're voting for. Right on time, the first people are sticking their heads around the door. Many people find out about this service online. Die Linke's website has a district-by-district list of drop-ins and targeted consultation sessions. If it's legal advice you need, you can choose a session staffed by a lawyer. If you need someone to accompany you to official appointments, you can use the site to register for that too. This particular consultation session is being held in the office of Ferhat Kocak. The 47-year-old politician with Kurdish Alevi roots was elected to the German Bundestag last year, winning a direct mandate in the melting pot Neukölln constituency.
4: Überall Müll.
3: On social media, Kocak talks a lot about anti-racism, anti-fascism, or why there's so much trash in the streets. He has more than 217,000 followers on Instagram and TikTok each, where he goes by the name Der Neuköllner, so the Neukölln native.
4: Zum Gehaltsdeckel für Abgeordnete. Ihr wisst ja, seit 2021.
3: He also posts about how he has kept his own salary, something Die Linke has now made party policy. In Berlin, the cap is based on the average net income of teachers. Because of his own family history, Kocak is quite a pull factor for the Kurdish community here, and volunteers in his office also speak Turkish or other languages. Sozan Bulut is part of Kocak's team and a member of Die Linke Neukölln. Today, she's one of the advisors, helping people with paperwork and connecting them with experts, depending on their issue. Bulu tells me this is part of Die Linke's concept of doing politics differently, to be close to the people, approachable for the neighbors. Many people arrive here in a great state of despair, she says, and it breaks her heart to learn that some people who are working hard can't afford to pay rent at the end of the month or have to choose between turning on the heater and buying food. On the doorstep, Die Linke activists put cost of living messaging front and center. It's an approach which seems to be paying off. The party is currently polling neck and neck alongside Friedrich Merz's conservative CDU party for first place in Sunday's state elections. Last Monday, in response to another state election, the one which saw a landslide victory for the far-right AfD in Saxony-Anhalt, German Chancellor Friedrich Merz told reporters that 60% of Germans had chosen to vote for political parties that fundamentally challenge the country's democratic institutions and rules of the game. Die Linke was clearly included in this group, raising the question, is Die Linke anti-democratic?
5: My name is Eiko Wagner. Ich bin Politikwissenschaftler.
3: Eiko Wagner is a political scientist at Free University Berlin. He tells me that there are large segments of the Conservative Party, not just politicians, but their voters too, who continue to be very reluctant to get involved with Die Linke. And that it's these people that Merz is appealing to when he says that his party will never work with Die Linke, that they're just as bad as the AfD, Wagner explains. Let's take a step back here. Die Linke was founded in 2007 from the merger of two parties, one of which was the successor of the ruling Marxist-Leninist party in the former East Germany. From its inception, Die Linke was under observation by the German Office for the Federal Protection of the Constitution. By the end of 2012, the federal agency stopped observing the party as a whole. In 2014, the Interior Ministry also announced that its politicians would generally no longer be individually monitored. However, some groups associated with Die Linke are still being monitored by several regional authorities.
6: Linken-Politikerin Sarah Wagenknecht hat angekündigt, die Partei der Linke.
3: The departure of the controversial hardliner Sarah Wagenknecht to form her own party in 2023 has enabled Die Linke to further soften its image in recent years. But a significant section of German society remains skeptical.
7: Linksterrorismus ist eine Gefahr für unser Land und Die Linke und Sie distanzieren sich davon.
3: Die Linke often finds itself called on to publicly distance itself from the actions of autonomous leftist groupings, such as the Vulkangruppe, which is believed to have been responsible for causing a major blackout in Berlin at the beginning of the year.
5: Ich sehe dafür gar keine Indizien.
3: Political scientist Eiko Wagner says that he sees no indication that the party Die Linke is undemocratic. Its most radical policy in Berlin, he says, is taking housing stock owned by the largest housing developers into public control with compensation.
8: Und es geht darum, mehr bezahlbaren Wohnraum zu erhalten und vor allem
3: Elif Eralp is Die Linke's candidate for the head of Berlin's state government. She told DW that this expropriation would create more affordable living space and drive financial speculation out of the city. It's a popular policy in Berlin, where many residents blame large financialized landlords for rising rent prices and social displacement. After Berlin voters backed Die Linke's expropriation proposal in a referendum, an expert commission found it to be compatible with Germany's basic law.
8: Deswegen werde ich auf die Vergesellschaftung bestehen.
3: Elif Eralp said that in coalition talks, Die Linke's public housing plan would be non-negotiable. The talks Eralp is hoping for between Die Linke, the Greens and the Social Democrats could happen soon, provided Die Linke manages to beat the CDU into second place. In that scenario, Elif Eralp would be well positioned to become the first Die Linke politician to head Berlin's state government. It's a scenario which would move her party from a position of protest to one of governance. And that is one of many issues dividing the party. A faction within Die Linke believes that the party would be better off staying in opposition. Were Die Linke to govern with the center-left, the scrutiny would likely be intense. The party has already faced anti-Semitism allegations, such as over a late August campaign rally in Neukölln, where a rapper chanted slogans including Death to the IDF, that's Israel's military, and Yalla Yalla Intifada, an Arabic call for an uprising. Eralp distanced herself from that performance,
8: also ich habe entsprechende
3: saying that she has always criticized such incidents and made clear they are unacceptable. Eralp said she's firmly committed to protecting Jewish life just as she is to protecting Palestinian and Muslim life. Neukölln is home to many of the 40,000 Palestinians living in Berlin. Unlike Germany's mainstream parties, Die Linke officially recognizes Israel's actions in Gaza as a genocide, a finding reached by many international rights organizations and a United Nations commission, but denied by Israel.
9: wenn wir zu den Nachbarinnen gehen und mit denen sprechen, wenn die Nachbarinnen.
3: Linke Aktivist Sozan Bulu tells me that concern for relatives in Gaza is a topic that comes up a lot on the doorstep.
9: Ist klar, dass das auch ein Thema ist, was für uns sehr zentral ist.
3: Many conversations also revolve around inequality. Die Linke says that there is a class conflict between those at the top and those at the bottom.
5: Die Bezahlbarkeit des Lebens insgesamt, die ja
3: according
5: halt
3: to political scientist Eiko Wagner, the cost of living is an issue that no longer only affects the lowest strata of society. He believes that the topic of affordability could be decisive in Sunday's election and that dissatisfaction with so-called grand coalitions among the centrist conservatives and social democrats is pushing voters away from the center and towards the political fringes. Of course, it's not just Die Linke which stands to profit from this trend. As Neukölln Linke activist Sozan Bulut is all too aware.
9: Naja, die AfD hat es jetzt geschafft, die Wut der Menschen.
3: Bulut says that people have a lot of anger, and the AfD is tapping into that. The anger is justified, Bulut says, but the AfD acts as if our neighbors are the problem. They're trying to divide us, she says. We must make sure we don't let them pit us against one another. Laura Kabelka, DW, Berlin, Neukölln.
0: On Tuesday, a crowd of people gathered outside Istanbul's main courthouse. They were there to protest last weekend's unprecedented nationwide crackdown on Turkey's LGBTQ plus community, in which over 160 arrests were made against the backdrop of coordinated raids on private homes, gay bars, other community-linked venues, and the offices of several LGBTQ plus organisations. DW's Dorian Jones was there to cover the protest and unwittingly found himself caught up in another unfolding story.
10: The police are driving all the journalists away from the protests. The police are now closing in on the protests into a small space. They're using their shields to push the people into a tiny place. This policeman is now pushing me away, further and further away from the protest. This is a deliberate policy, it now seems. They no longer want to hear these people's voices, pushing harder and harder. Now he's getting very aggressive.
11: Dikkat, dikkat, polis konuşuyor. Çağlayan meydanda toplanan gruba sesleniyorum.
10: Now the police are calling on the protesters to stop their chants and slogans. The first bus carrying away detained people is leaving. More people have been taken into the second bus. It looks like they are arresting all of the people now attending. Two, three more buses are queuing up to take away what appear more people. Of the 150 or so people gathered outside Istanbul's courthouse on Tuesday, almost all were reportedly detained, including journalists. Only one protester remained, Özgül Saki, a member of parliament for the opposition DEM party. Her parliamentary immunity protected her from arrest.
12: Şunu söylemek istiyorum özellikle.
10: Visibly angry, Saki claimed the escalating crackdown on the LGBTQ plus movement is part of a government policy to reshape society, to build what she says is an Islamist, Turkish, racist society. Those who are here, she adds, say no, society will live equally, freely and honourably with all its diversity. That, she says, is why they were all detained. Many of those detained at the courthouse were released Thursday evening. Justice Minister Akin Gulek from President Erdogan's Islamic Conservative AKP party defended the sweeping operations as necessary to protect the family. The raids began on September the 12th, the anniversary of the 1980 military coup, a date heavy with memories of oppression. Among the organisations to be hardest hit was Istanbul-based SPOD, which provides psychological support to LGBTQ plus people. One member, speaking anonymously, described his shock at the raid's severity.
13: Spot is one of the most affected organizations in this operation. They raided our office. I think 4 or 5 has been detained and they are still in custody. So my reaction is I'm deeply, deeply, deeply saddened by the current situation. I have a personal fear. What will happen to LGBTQ community after this day? Like, they can implement a kind of informal criminalization upon our community.
10: Homosexuality has been legal since the foundation of the Turkish Republic in 1923. But authorities are using an obscenity law to pursue their crackdown, explains Yıldız Tar of the Ankara-based KAOS, Turkey's leading LGBTQ news portal.
14: All of our board members are detained due to the allegations of obscenity. They look into our social media account and our news articles are seen as obscene because, for example, there is one picture of 2 women kissing and they see that it's obscene. So that is why they have been detained. Or there was an article about 2 football players kissing each other and it was about the homophobia in the sport and it is seen as an obscene issue. So that is really, really frustrating, I can say.
10: The crackdown has sparked fierce condemnation from the European Union and international human rights groups. Emma Sinclair Webb, who leads Human Rights Watch's Turkey office, notes that while such crackdowns are not new, this one stands apart.
15: This is a much wider crackdown than we've seen previously in terms of the number of LGBT rights organisations, so it's 9 who have been targeted so far, as well as nightclubs, businesses and lots of individuals. The difference with this crackdown is that the government has really tried to putting them in the frame of criminal offences like prostitution-related activity and drug offences. So there is a big stigmatisation underway with this latest wave of arrests. And it's an attempt to show LGBT people as immoral, as against the family.
10: Turkish President Recep Tayyip Erdogan routinely refers to LGBTQ plus members as perverts and has been ramping up his rhetoric ahead of much rumoured early elections. However, the crackdown has drawn widespread condemnation from Turkey's civil society, including trade unions, doctor associations, as well as opposition parties. For KAOS editor Yıldız Tar, such support is welcome, helping to strengthen his resolve.
14: When I was a child and everyone was mocking me and I felt really lonely and I attempted suicide. The LGBTQI movement saved my life. I saw that, yes, there are people who are like me. That still gives me hope because now I know that there are a lot of people who are looking up to us. In that sense, I'm hopeful. The ordinary LGBTQI people who are not activists, they are terrified. But I think hope is like a muscle. You have to train it.
10: The LGBTQ plus movement is vowing to continue their protests, with those detained facing many months in pre-trial detention. Meanwhile, the Justice Minister is calling on prosecutors to step up investigations into the LGBTQ plus community, stoking fears of further arrests. Dorian Jones, DW, Istanbul.
0: Hope is a muscle you have to train. I'm going to take that with me into the break. That's here on Inside Europe.
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0: Can you name either of this year's European capitals of culture? I'll tell you what, I will give you one this week and introduce you to the second next week. Here it goes. Perched beneath one of Central Europe's most imposing medieval castles, the Slovak city of Trenčín has spent centuries at the crossroads of European history. Its Roman inscription, carved into the castle rock nearly 1,850 years ago, marks the furthest known advance of a Roman army into Central Europe. A place well worth a visit, and luckily for us, Rob Cameron is here to help us do it by proxy.
1: The rhythmic sound of pickaxe against rock, rising up from a well in the courtyard of Trenčín's medieval castle. It's not restoration work, though there is plenty of that. The sound comes from a loudspeaker, a contemporary art installation created for the European Capital of Culture project. It brings to life the legend of Omar, a captured Ottoman nobleman who, according to local folklore, dug through solid rock to win his freedom and return to his beloved Fatima. The legend may not be true, but for many Slovaks, it's the story most closely associated with Trenčín Castle. To separate fact from folklore, I joined local historian Vladimir Pindiak for a tour. These fortifications, he told me, made the castle impossible to conquer. On three sides, there were steep cliffs, and on one side, there was even a river. Everyone, he said, wanted to control this place. He listed all those who'd passed through Trenčín, the Romans, Germanic tribes, perhaps even the Celts. Then came the Slavs, then the Hungarians, who established the Kingdom of Hungary. And then, of course, after the end of the Habsburg monarchy, Czechoslovakia, and finally Slovakia. We'd climbed the steep stone steps of Matuš's Tower, the castle's highest point, named for the local medieval Hungarian ruler Matuš Čák, who appears to have been something of a gangster. He still gets a street named after him, as does the Roman Emperor Marcus Aurelius. It was his troops that reached Trenčín almost 1,850 years ago, leaving behind a Latin inscription in the castle rock, the northernmost known evidence of a Roman army in Central Europe. The inscription is one of Trenčín's oldest claims to fame. Now the city is hoping to create a new one.
2: Trenčín's family. Behind this wall was born my father.
1: History alone isn't enough to secure Trenčín's future. That's where Mayor Richard Rybníček, whose family has been here for over a century, believes the European Capital of Culture title can make a difference.
2: For me, it is not about this year. It is a strategy. It is a story. The story started in 2010 when I was elected. And this is not only culture. This is about architecture, about urbanism, about new life and quality of life for our citizens and for tourists. It's a story about the future, and we plan this city for next 50 years.
1: Whether the European Capital of Culture leaves a lasting legacy will take years to judge, but the signs are already there. Historic buildings are being restored, public spaces renewed, and plans are taking shape to reconnect the city with the nearby River Vach. After 2,000 years at the crossroads of Europe, Trenčín is once again reinventing itself. For DW, this is Rob Cameron in Trenčín.
0: Tune in next week to find out which European city Trenčín is sharing the culture capital title with and why. For now, though, I've just time to tell you that this programme was produced by Laura Kabelka and me, Kate Laycock, with additional editorial support from Thomas Sparrow. Our sound engineer was Michelle Springer. Inside Europe comes to you from DW in Bonn.

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1: Republicans face some liabilities this midterm election year. High cost of living, an unpopular war, an unpopular president. But they do have one big advantage, money. And Democrats have taken notice.
2: Money can't change the weather, but it can be an umbrella for them going into this election.
1: Why Republicans are able to outspend Democrats on the next Morning Edition from NPR News.

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1: This is National Native News. I'm Jill Freitas. Three people are dead after they were washed away in a flood on the Navajo Nation Wednesday. As KNAU's Chris Clements reports, several communities are dealing with damage from the recent rainfall.
2: Navajo police responded to reports that two adults and a juvenile were swept away by floodwaters near the Newcomb, New Mexico area shortly after midnight. Search and rescue crews found the three dead after searching the area into the early morning hours. Investigators say they drowned. Several Navajo communities are dealing with flooding, including Chinle and many farms. Officials have not released details about any damage or injuries. They urge residents along Highway 191 between mileposts 451 to 454 and other low-terrain flood zones to evacuate. Navajo Nation President Boone Igren signed an emergency declaration in response to the flooding. He said tribal members should use extreme caution around flooded roads and washes, adding that conditions can change quickly. For KNAU, I'm Chris Clements in Flagstaff.
1: The Alaska Federation of Natives is holding a series of listening sessions focused on the priorities, concerns, and values Alaska Native people want reflected in subsistence management. The session was held Wednesday in Anchorage, following earlier meetings in Bethel, Fairbanks, and Nome. Additional sessions are scheduled for September 21st in Juneau, September 28th in Ketchikan, and October 1st in Copper Center. AFN says the sessions are intended to hear directly from communities about the challenges facing subsistence users and the principles and values that should guide future changes. People can also submit feedback to AFN online. A new Brookings report says federal cuts and meager philanthropic support are widening long-standing funding gaps across Nebraska and Indian Country. Mark Richardson reports.
3: Tribal communities in Nebraska and elsewhere face a widening funding crisis. A new report says federal cuts and scarce philanthropic dollars now threaten long-term progress across Indian Country. The pressure is especially sharp in higher education. The Brookings Institution and the American Indian College Fund released the analysis. Manoj Patel, president of Little Priest Tribal College in Winnebago, says pandemic-era investments brought temporary gains to Native colleges, but recent federal actions have reversed much of that momentum.
4: This constant threat of funding cuts impedes our growth because we are not sure whether to be aggressive in offering new programs or to be careful. That's the biggest issue we face.
3: Patel says there are only 34 tribal colleges and universities, or TCUs, in the U.S., and Little Priest is one of only two such institutions in Nebraska. He says every dollar invested in TCUs returns $1.60 in tax revenue, benefiting both Native and non-Native communities. American Indian College Fund President Cheryl Crazy Bull says the report provides significant evidence of chronic underfunding by the federal government, despite trust and treaty obligations to Native Americans.
5: You can't really have this self-determination in the Native community without being a culturally grounded, well-educated person.
3: Report co-author Rob Maxim of the Brookings Institution says high-profile figures like Amazon co-founder Mackenzie Scott will occasionally step up with notable contributions, but he says it's rare.
6: It is really hard for tribal leaders themselves, for Native-serving institutions, to make decisions based on the lack of data that's out there.
3: For Nebraska News Connection, I'm Mark Richardson. 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
1: And I'm Jill Freitas.

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I mean, her butt is just so big. 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It's like out there. I mean, gross.

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2: When Kelsey Liu's cello of 20 years broke, it was a tremendous loss.
3: There were so many memories that were tied to that cello. It felt like every emotion tied to it had poured out.
2: It would also prove to be a pivotal moment that would ultimately lead her to her sophomore album, So Help Me God. 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
3: I found myself reckoning with faith, belief, identity, and really questioning authority.
2: The new record was co-produced by Jack Antonoff and Eve Rothman and features appearances from Kumasi Washington, Sampha, and Sonic Youth's Kim Gordon. Coming up, Kelsey Liu joins us in studio for a live performance and conversation. I'm Kaleo. This is World Cafe. Kelsey Liu coming up later this hour, but before then, you're going to hear new music from Low Cut Connie and an artist who is known as the Rose of Appalachia. We get started with the Wallflowers.

It's Hozier with Take Me to Church on World Cafe. Coming up, Kelsey Liu joins us for live performances, and we'll talk about her new album, So Help Me God. This is World Cafe.

recorded live on World Cafe. It's Kelsey Lu with Better Than That, a song you can find on their new album, which is available now. It's called So Help Me God. We have more with Kelsey Lu in just a moment, including more live performances. Stay close. This is World Cafe.

0: recorded live in studio, Kelsey Liu, a performance of 852. It's from the new album, So Help Me God, which is available now. Kelsey, this has been a blast. Thank you so much for being here.
1: 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Anchorage is 575 nautical miles to the northeast. 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
2: Sometimes big swings need big things. And when it comes to Stephen Wilson Jr.'s new song, he took some big swings, including who performs with him. That'd be Miranda Lambert. And what song he flips on its head to make his new track Hardwire. And that would be Pixies' Where Is My Mind. Check this out. You'll have a chance to lean into that today on World Cafe. We've also got new music from a duo, Charlie Martin and Will Taylor, originally from Texas. They are in Nashville, and they are called Howdy. And over the years, we've had a few notable indie rock breakouts. Meet the artist who's poised to do it next. This is Lorelei. Like he's singing from the bottom of the deep blue sea. That's today on World Cafe. All right, this one's important if you're a Bruce Springsteen fan. He just released the first in a series of concert films, Land of Hope and Dreams, American Tour. 27 songs set from the Philadelphia show in May, going to be broken up into four chunks and released one by one until the end of the year. Bruce gets us started. It is Darlington County on World Cafe.

day. Now church, it started right on time, just like it does without a doubt. And everything was all just fine, except it came time to let us out. You know the preacher

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0: 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And everyone was wondering what was the next thing he would do. And the preacher, he kept preaching.
1: Preach, sir.

Welcome back to World Cafe. I am Kaleo with new music from the duo of Howdy. That's H-O-V-V-D-Y for those looking to find it. Charlie Martin and Will Taylor call Nashville home these days, but they're originally from Texas. Their new album is called Big World, and this song is Try, Try, Try.

0: Putting the wraps on this edition of World Cafe with CMAT, When a Good Man Cries, from the album Euro Country. We just wrapped up our Sense of Place Dublin coverage. If you want to check out some of the artists we discovered while we were in Ireland, you can find it at World Cafe.
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1: It's time now for your weather, tide predictions, and sunrise and sunset, starting with your coastal water forecast, courtesy of the National Weather Service of Anchorage, Alaska. From Sitkin up to Castle Cape, today south winds 20 knots, seas 4 feet with rain. Tonight, south winds 20 knots, seas 4 feet. And Friday, variable winds 10 knots, seas 3 feet. Castle Cape to Cape Tolstoy, today southwest winds 20 knots, seas 4 feet with rain. Tonight, southwest winds 15 knots, seas 3 feet. And Friday, variable winds 10 knots, seas 2 feet. Cape Tolstoy to Cape Sarashef, today southwest winds 20 knots, seas 5 feet. Tonight, west winds 20 knots, seas 5 feet. And Friday, variable winds 10 knots, seas 4 feet with rain. Port Hyden and Nelson Lagoon, today southwest winds 20 knots, seas 4 feet with rain. Tonight, southwest winds 20 knots, seas 5 feet with rain. And Friday, southwest winds 20 knots, seas 5 feet with rain. Nelson Lagoon to Cape Sarashef, we have a small craft advisory today. Today, southwest winds 25 knots, seas 7 feet with rain. Tonight, southwest winds 20 knots, seas 7 feet. And Friday, west winds 15 knots, seas 6 feet. Your detailed forecast for the Alaska Peninsula. Today, rain. Mostly cloudy with highs near 52. Southwest winds 10 to 15 miles per hour, with gusts as high as 20 miles per hour. Tonight, rain. Mostly cloudy with lows near 46. West winds 10 to 15 miles per hour. And Friday, showers likely. Mostly cloudy with highs near 50. West winds 5 to 10 miles per hour. Your tide predictions for the Popoff Island. There was a low tide at 1:07 a.m. at 8 inches. A high tide at 7:53 a.m. at 4 feet, 6 inches. A low tide at 11:58 a.m. at 3 feet, 6 inches. And a low tide at 6:19 p.m. at 6 feet, 5 inches. Your sun rose at 8:18 this morning, and your sun will set at 8:52, bringing us down to 12 hours and 34 minutes of daylight hours. And that was your weather, tide predictions, and sunrise and sunset here on KSDP and KAEB. I'm Amy Mack. 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
1: This is National Native News. I'm Jill Freitas. Three people are dead after they were washed away in a flood on the Navajo Nation Wednesday. As KNAU's Chris Clements reports, several communities are dealing with damage from the recent rainfall.
2: Navajo police responded to reports that two adults and a juvenile were swept away by floodwaters near the Newcomb, New Mexico area shortly after midnight. Search and rescue crews found the three dead after searching the area into the early morning hours. Investigators say they drowned. Several Navajo communities are dealing with flooding, including Chinle and many farms. Officials have not released details about any damage or injuries. They urge residents along Highway 191 between mileposts 451 to 454 and other low-terrain flood zones to evacuate. Navajo Nation President Boone Igren signed an emergency declaration in response to the flooding. He said tribal members should use extreme caution around flooded roads and washes, adding that conditions can change quickly. For KNAU, I'm Chris Clements in Flagstaff.
1: The Alaska Federation of Natives is holding a series of listening sessions focused on the priorities, concerns, and values Alaska Native people want reflected in subsistence management. The session was held Wednesday in Anchorage, following earlier meetings in Bethel, Fairbanks, and Nome. Additional sessions are scheduled for September 21st in Juneau, September 28th in Ketchikan, and October 1st in Copper Center. AFN says the sessions are intended to hear directly from communities about the challenges facing subsistence users and the principles and values that should guide future changes. People can also submit feedback to AFN online. A new Brookings report says federal cuts and meager philanthropic support are widening long-standing funding gaps across Nebraska and Indian Country. Mark Richardson reports.
3: Tribal communities in Nebraska and elsewhere face a widening funding crisis. A new report says federal cuts and scarce philanthropic dollars now threaten long-term progress across Indian Country. The pressure is especially sharp in higher education. The Brookings Institution and the American Indian College Fund released the analysis. Manoj Patel, president of Little Priest Tribal College in Winnebago, says pandemic-era investments brought temporary gains to Native colleges, but recent federal actions have reversed much of that momentum.
4: This constant threat of funding cuts impedes our growth because we are not sure whether to be aggressive in offering new programs or to be careful. That's the biggest issue we face.
3: Patel says there are only 34 tribal colleges and universities, or TCUs, in the U.S., and Little Priest is one of only two such institutions in Nebraska. He says every dollar invested in TCUs returns $1.60 in tax revenue, benefiting both Native and non-Native communities. American Indian College Fund President Cheryl Crazy Bull says the report provides significant evidence of chronic underfunding by the federal government, despite trust and treaty obligations to Native Americans.
5: You can't really have this self-determination in the Native community without being a culturally grounded, well-educated person.
3: Report co-author Rob Maxim of the Brookings Institution says high-profile figures like Amazon co-founder Mackenzie Scott will occasionally step up with notable contributions, but he says it's rare.
6: It is really hard for tribal leaders themselves, for Native serving institutions, to make decisions based on the lack of data that's out there.
3: For Nebraska News Connection, I'm Mark Richardson. 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
3: To decide these claims now, you will have to engage in the writing of fiction.
4: The state asks a judge to toss a lawsuit claiming the Elections Division violated privacy rights. From Alaska Public Media, this is Statewide News on Alaska News Nightly for Thursday, September 17th. Good evening, I'm Casey Grove. Also tonight, the nominee for a federal judgeship in Alaska goes before the Senate Judiciary Committee.
5: He is ready to hit the ground running as a U.S. District Court judge.
4: Those stories and more tonight on Alaska News Nightly.
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4: The state of Alaska is requesting a judge throw out a lawsuit alleging the Division of Elections violated Alaskans' right to privacy when it shared voter information with the federal government last December. The state turned over the voter list, including driver's license numbers and addresses, after a series of requests from the Department of Justice. State Attorney Margaret Peyton Walsh represented the defendants, that's the Division of Elections Director Carol Beecher and Lieutenant Governor Nancy Dahlstrom. During oral arguments in state superior court Wednesday, she said the plaintiffs alleged the Justice Department intends to use the voter information unlawfully, but she says it's impossible to know for certain what the federal government will do with it.
3: Without that critical factual development, this court can only guess whether the division's conduct will present any legal problems, much less meet the specific elements of the claims alleged by the plaintiffs here. To decide these claims now, you will have to engage in the writing of fiction.
4: Under the agreement with the Justice Department, the state is obligated to purge voters from its rolls who the federal government identifies as ineligible within 45 days. American Civil Liberties Union of Alaska attorney Cindy Woods represented the groups that are suing, the Alaska Black Caucus and the League of Women Voters. She says the databases that the federal and state governments have used have misidentified some voters as ineligible.
8: The Department of Justice is relying on faulty databases and attempting to find non-citizen voters and other voters who might be ineligible. And we also know that the Division of Elections has been undertaking non-routine measures, inactivating voters based on known faulty citizenship information and outside of their authority granted in the Alaska statutes.
4: Superior Court Judge Adolph Zeman said he would issue a decision on whether to dismiss the lawsuit soon. Kyle Reardon, nominated to be a federal judge in Alaska, had a confirmation hearing Wednesday in the U.S. Senate Judiciary Committee. Reardon previously worked as an Army judge advocate and a federal prosecutor. He is now a federal magistrate judge in Anchorage, a position he's held since 2021. Senator Lisa Murkowski introduced him at the hearing.
5: Mr. Reardon has handled more than 3,000 criminal and almost 500 civil matters. He's also been selected to serve on various Ninth Circuit committees. You know, this is an individual that is not only qualified for this position, he is ready to hit the ground running as a U.S. District Court judge.
4: Reardon was among six nominees at the hearing Wednesday, and senators focused their questions more on the others. Reardon gave a brief opening statement.
9: Sitting here today, I realize that I have far surpassed what I thought was possible from a legal career when I applied to law school. I'm thankful that my skills and good fortune have allowed me to serve the people of this country and of my state.
4: Democratic senators pressed the nominees to say who won the 2020 presidential election. It's some senators' litmus test for a nominee's independence from President Trump. None of the judicial nominees would acknowledge that Joe Biden won the popular vote, saying it would be inappropriate to weigh in on a matter of political controversy. Reardon said he agreed with that response. The committee didn't announce when it will vote on the nominees. The Kenai Peninsula Borough Assembly advanced two pieces of legislation Tuesday that target weather modification. Both were introduced in response to a private cloud seeding operation conducted near Homer last month that caught locals by surprise. As KDLL's Ashlyn O'Hara reports, the company says it received necessary permission to make rain with drones, but local officials are pushing for more transparency.
7: Borough Mayor Peter Majicki says he's not afraid of cloud seeding, but he says the Kenai Peninsula should not have been Rainmaker Technology Corporation's guinea pig.
10: No one knew what was going to occur prior to it occurring. And, it's a little fascinating to me. I guess the way that I boil it down in a nutshell is I did not have the opportunity to represent our constituents on them having knowledge about a material being released.
7: The material he's referencing is silver iodide, which Rainmaker Technology Corporation dispersed over the southern Kenai Peninsula last month. It was part of a test of the company's cloud seeding technology and created 0.01 inch of rain. Rainmaker says the experiment was successful. The company envisions using drones to end water scarcity. The drones disperse silver iodide into cold clouds, which catalyze ice crystals until those crystals are large enough to fall as rain. The company says Alaska and the southern Kenai Peninsula specifically were a good candidate for testing the technology because it has cool clouds year-round, even in late August when the company conducted the test. Because the drones flew over state and not borough land, Rainmaker did not need borough permission for the test. But Rainmaker CEO Augustus DiRico acknowledges the company could have done more local outreach before launching their drones. He's a 26-year-old UC Berkeley dropout who sported a mullet and Sherpa-lined jean jacket during an interview with KDLL on Monday.
11: The point's well taken that we could have informed the Kenai Borough and the mayor and other parties earlier, but we did explicitly reach out to the Alaska Department of Natural Resources to get permission to get a letter of no objection to run both drone flights and cloud seeding operations over Alaska DNR land.
7: Majicki proposed two pieces of legislation. The first, passed by the Assembly, asked state lawmakers to outright ban or at least regulate weather modification and geoengineering. The borough already has an in-state ally in Homer Republican Representative Sarah Vance. She's been a vocal critic of Rainmaker's South Peninsula operation. She says she's already drafted a bill aimed at establishing requirements for weather modification in Alaska that include local notification.
12: There was very little knowledge that they were going to be doing any type of cloud seeding. What we were told is that this was drone activity, research and development. And I didn't have any answers confirming cloud seeding until right before it became noticed in the public and by their social media posts and blogs.
7: The second piece of legislation establishes a borough-specific permitting process for weather modification activities, including cloud seeding. The new section of Borough Code would define geoengineering and weather modification as the deliberate intervention in the Earth's climate system or atmosphere. Among other things, the permit application would need to include the type and amount of chemicals that would be used, the frequency of activities, predicted impact areas, and total duration of associated flights. If passed, the ordinance would take effect immediately. It's up for a public hearing and final vote at the end of next month. Public backlash to Rainmaker's cloud seeding operation has been swift, and multiple people weighed in Tuesday. Carrie Harris is an Anchor Point hay farmer and candidate for state senate. She says the borough should do everything it can to prevent weather modification.
13: I'm asking you to use these powers now and to please give a straight up ban. Don't put language in there permitting it, because you might permit it on borough land, but it's on my roof that it falls. It's on my ground that my goats don't get to eat on, and it's on my dime.
7: State environmental officials say there's no evidence Rainmaker's Kenai Peninsula operation resulted in an adverse impact to human health or the environment. DiRico says the amount of silver iodide dispensed into clouds amounts to roughly a paperclip's worth over hundreds of square miles at a time. Although Rainmaker pitches itself as a drought solution, DiRico says he thinks the technology could be used in Alaska too. He pointed to ice roads on the North Slope and augmenting snowpacks to protect glaciers. He says a world with weather modification is inevitable, and that he supports Alaska regulating the practice to enshrine prior consent, public notice, and material safety. Reporting in Sildotna, I'm Ashlyn O'Hara.
4: Still to come on Alaska News Nightly, half marathoners in Kotzebue connect with the land through more than just their running shoes.
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4: That's ahead. 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
4: The Alaska Fire Marshal's Office says Whittier's new cruise ship dock damaged by fire Monday is a, quote, total loss. Huna Totem Corporation built the dock at a cost of $80 million, according to a company press release. Trooper spokesperson Austin McDaniel says the Fire Marshal's Office is still investigating what caused the fire and where it started. He says since the dock is newer, the office is also reviewing the building plans to ensure it was up to fire code. But McDaniel says the marshal's office will not be investigating the hydrants at the dock, which emergency responders said were not working when the fire broke out.
15: I know there's been lots of conversations about the fire hydrant. However, that's not something that we are looking at or investigating.
4: Crews had to use fire hydrants further into town, trucking the water to the dock. Megan Peters with the Anchorage Fire Department says multiple factors were taken into consideration when responding to the fire.
16: One of the things that I think a lot of people don't realize is the dock is a secure facility and it's surrounded by heavy fencing, providing no access points to the ocean water for fire apparatus. And while you can run salt water through a pump, it's not necessarily the best thing to do with our very nice, expensive apparatus.
4: The fire damaged one tour boat that was moored to the dock.

0: A cruise ship hit an endangered fin whale this morning while the 1,100-foot vessel was en route from Hoonah to Sitka. It's the second fin whale to come into an Alaska port on the bow of a cruise ship this summer. A pregnant fin whale was hit by a ship headed into Seward in June. KCAW's Hope McKinney reports.
1: There's Tammy.
2: Thousands of passengers disembark the Norwegian Joy as it finally pulls up to Sitka's dock 3 hours after its scheduled arrival.
3: There was an announcement this morning from the captain just saying that there's an issue with a whale at the front of the ship and that it was going to be inspected by local authorities.
2: Lee Page is from Scotland. He boarded the cruise ship in Seattle last Friday on his first trip to Alaska. A whale strike, he says, wasn't on his bingo card.
3: That's quite sad, isn't it? Yeah, when you think about, you know, what we're all here for, you know, and that's happened.
2: Page is just one of roughly 4,000 passengers aboard the Norwegian Joy who were told about the vessel strike Thursday morning, but weren't given much more information. He says they waited on the boat about 2 miles offshore as a team of responders from the U.S. Coast Guard, the National Oceanic and Atmospheric Administration, the Alaska Marine Mammal Stranding Network, and a tugboat removed the dead whale from the bow. Lauren Wild is a local whale biologist and was part of the Stranding Network response team. She says while they were towing the whale from the ship to a Sitka area beach, it sank offshore.
4: So the whale is in the cove about 40 feet off the beach, sunk onto the bottom, but we were able to tie it off to some trees up on the beach.
2: Wild estimates the fin whale is 35 to 45 feet long and likely a juvenile male. The circumstances of the strike are still unclear. Wild says they don't know where en route the whale was hit, but she hopes a necropsy or animal autopsy will help determine if it was already dead or if the strike is what killed it.
4: We're hoping that we can get the whale up onto the beach at some point so we can do a necropsy and learn more about its cause of death and the health of the whale, other life history parameters like what age demographic it was, and they can be really valuable specimens.
2: NOAA Fisheries declined KCAW's interview request, but in an email, spokesperson Jennifer Angelo said there have been 10 documented whale strikes involving cruise ships in Alaska since 2001, but not all were confirmed and not all necessarily resulted in the death of the whale. She said it's difficult to determine the exact number of whale vessel strikes because collisions often go unnoticed or occur in remote areas. Wild says typically fin whales are seen further offshore in the Gulf of Alaska, and it's unusual to see them in Sitka Sound.
4: We haven't had a cruise ship bring a dead whale in to Sitka Sound, in my knowledge, at least in the last 10 or 15 years. So I think it's an unusual thing for Sitka.
2: Wild reminds Sitkins that fin whales are endangered and it's illegal to scavenge or collect parts of the whale, and asked members of the public if they see the remains to steer clear. She hopes her team will be able to get the whale to shore and get more information before a forecasted storm hits the area in the coming days. An unnamed spokesperson from Norwegian Cruise Lines said in a written statement they are deeply saddened by the situation and that they're cooperating with authorities and wildlife experts in this process. The Norwegian Joy is scheduled to arrive in Skagway on Friday. Reporting in Sitka, I'm Hope McKinney.
0: This summer, researchers announced they'd made a big discovery, 9 new species of deep-sea sponges off the coast of Alaska. The Alaska Desk's Katie Ruther reports that 5 of them were found in the Aleutian Islands.
5: Sean Rooney is a fish biologist with the National Oceanic and Atmospheric Administration's Alaska Fisheries Science Center. As part of NOAA's groundfish assessment program, he and his team conduct bottom trawl surveys to gather information about fishery stocks. Those trawls scoop up a variety of sea life, including sponges.
6: Sponges are basically the structural backbone of the seafloor. Think of them as underwater forests.
5: Sponges are animals without brains or organs. Rooney says they play important roles for groundfish and crab. They provide shelter, protect eggs, and concentrate food sources. Their natural defense chemicals may even have medical benefits for people. This summer, Rooney and his co-authors published 2 studies in the journal Zootaxa. They classify 9 new species of sponges taken from trawl surveys as far back as 1997. New grant funding allowed Rooney to spend the past few years working to identify these sponges. He and his collaborators use microscopes to examine the sponge's skeletons, which are made of intricate needle-like structures called spicules. They then take DNA samples to further classify the sponges based on their genetic makeup.
6: Back in the old days, when they only looked at spicules, they were able to say, oh, we think the relationships are this to this. But now with genetics, you can get a much better resolution.
5: There are now 232 known sponge species in Alaska, with the Aleutian Islands recognized as a global hotspot for sponge biodiversity. Rooney says the information provides an important starting point for managing sustainable fisheries.
6: So you can't protect or manage what you haven't named and identified. And so by naming and identifying these species, it really provides essential spatial data to map these fragile seafloor habitats.
5: He says the information can also be used by resource managers to protect fish habitat. And on Alaska, I'm Katie Ruther.
7: Alaska News Nightly is brought to you in part by
8: Northern Air Cargo, providing cargo transportation to 9 Alaska communities. 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Northern Air Cargo, serving Alaska since 1956.
9: Changes are coming to Medicaid, and some Alaskans may be affected by upcoming work and community engagement requirements. Many Alaskans may qualify for exemption.

0: what if there was another way? Bartering. It's a system that allows people to swap products or services with no money involved. Alaska Public Media's Ava White met with some South Central Alaska residents who say the system does more than save cash.
1: Samantha Davenport is running a bath for Maeve, a cat who clearly isn't excited.
2: I usually come over every 2 weeks. Right now I'm doing, this is every three. Let's get it.
1: Maeve is a sphinx, a hairless cat. Two others are hiding. In exchange for bathing the cats every few weeks, Davenport receives beauty treatments, like eyelash extensions, from their owner, who's an esthetician. She says the trade saves her a few $100 a month. They've been exchanging services for about 4 years, and Davenport says they've become close friends over that time.
2: These relationships that you form are beneficial in more ways than just the trade that you're giving. You don't just do it because of the barter. You do it because you have a human connection with that person.
1: Bartering is the exchange of goods and services without money, and it doesn't have to be as unique as bathing hairless cats. Online barter groups trade everything from recipes to advice about unemployment claims. And it can be easy to feel like you don't have a tradable skill, but Davenport says everyone has something to offer.
2: What are the things that you do every day in your life that you've done 1,000 times before? Rest assured, I'm sure there's someone in this town or wherever you live that have that very same thing that they don't want to do.
1: The system isn't new. Bartering has been practiced for thousands of years. Technological and social trends can influence bartering, according to an academic journal published by the Massachusetts Institute of Technology that says young people may be more open-minded to exchanging. There isn't comprehensive data showing bartering is increasing or decreasing, but economists say the method tends to gain traction when the economy is struggling.
3: But we know there's definitely data that shows that we do it all the time, but we do it more during economic crises, when prices are high, when it's harder to get things during recessions and depressions.
1: That's Jessica Gordon-Nemhard, a professor of community justice and social economic development at John Jay College in New York. She used to barter in high school, trading rides to campus for tutoring, and her grandfather was a physician in North Carolina who, she says, would frequently accept payment other than currency. Bartering doesn't have to be a monetarily equal exchange, she says. The people who are swapping something just need to place a similar value on it. Barter is centered on relationships, she says, not dollars.
3: I do not believe that there's a real dollar amount. What I believe happens in barter is that there's a sense that I'm helping you in the ways that I can, and you'll help me in the ways that you can.
1: She says bartering often starts with people you already know. From there, she says the networks build upon each other, commonly by referral. Mary Lila Webb is a photographer who accepts traditional payment, but also trades her services for a wide assortment of items, everything from local vegetables and workout classes to airline miles and landscaping material. She's been bartering with friends for a few years, but began promoting the exchange method earlier this year. It's made her business more accessible, she says.
4: I've seen the way that photography can impact people's lives in a sense that you're preserving memories, or maybe you need new headshots for your business. And I don't think that income should be something that completely blocks that for people.
1: Based in the Matanuska-Susitna borough, Webb's prices range depending on the service. A classic headshot costs $150, while wedding packages start at about $3,000. Webb says bartering gets her services she needs without spending money. She'll reach out to others simply asking if they have interest in training for her services. And sometimes people reach out to her with suggestions.
4: I had a client who had just gotten married recently, and she wanted couple photos, and she was like, I have a bunch of extra champagne from my wedding. Can I just trade you 16 bottles of champagne for a couple session? And I was like, you know what? Yeah.
1: Professional photography can be expensive and is often considered a luxury, but Webb says everyone deserves to have art, and she hopes accepting trades allows more people to access hers. In Anchorage, I'm Ava White.
0: Late last month, Kotzebue hosted the Cape Blossom Marathon. It's one of a few marathons above the Arctic Circle. The race is as unique as the Northwest Arctic, with tundra and beach running, creek crossings, and subsistence foods potluck. KOTZ's Desiree Hagen biked the race and has this story.
5: No.

0: About 25 people set out from Kotzebue's Front Street for the start of the half marathon on a windy and overcast Saturday. I'm one of them, the only biker in the race on a course of mostly dirt roads and a rocky shoreline. I take a deep breath and start pedaling along the over 13-mile course. This year, with 49 racers, there's nearly three times more than the inaugural race last year. Out-of-towners outnumber locals. Two runners traveled from as far as Georgia and Florida just to participate, trading humidity and pavement for tundra and Arctic winds. Hannah Adkinson is the race organizer.
1: We're at the start line, like there's 20 minutes to go, and someone walks up and says, "I just heard that there were bears out of town. Is everything going to be okay?"
0: Adkinson says the Northwest Arctic Borough, who is a partner in the race, provided a village public safety officer that patrolled the beaches. No one noted any bears, but Adkinson says racers were prepared anyway.
1: We had bear sprays for the participants.
0: There were some changes this year from last year, too. A new race course this year led marathon runners across over a mile of the uneven tussocks of bear tundra.
1: That was a really challenging portion of the race. And some people really loved that challenge and thought, like, the chance to run on Arctic tundra is so unique that it's worth it. And I think some people probably were like, never again.
0: Adkinson says organizing has helped her learn more about and appreciate traditional names for the land.
1: The name for Cape Blossom is Igloogrot, and that means old beaver houses.
0: Adkinson says she learned this from Elder Willie Goodwin.
1: It was a place that they would use as a lookout for hunting, and he remembers seeing old beaver houses eroding out of the bluff.
0: She said events like the marathon allow visitors to connect at a deeper level, too. The night before the race, race volunteers hosted a community dinner with salmon and sheafish harvested locally for subsistence, with pasta, desserts, and muktuk gifted from the Nulakotuk celebration in Utqiagvik earlier this year.
1: We want to have an event and welcome people into our community on our terms, to welcome them with the history and the culture of the place, to welcome them with the special foods that we enjoy from the land.
0: Adkinson said the race is also a way to engage with how the region is changing. Along the race route, one of the participants found a mammoth tusk unearthed from an eroding shoreline.
1: That was definitely my first time seeing the treasures that are out there coming out in that lucky moment, I guess, for someone to spot it.
0: Adkinson says she's already thinking about next year, how road construction toward a proposed port site at Cape Blossom could reshape the course itself. She says, however the route might change, the goal is the same: growing the race without losing what makes it distinct. In Kotzebue, I'm Desiree Hagen.
2: 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We had reports tonight from Wesley Early, Liz Ruskin, Michaela Finnerty, and Ava White in Anchorage, Ashlyn O'Hara in Soldotna, Hope McKinney in Sitka, Katie Ruther in Unalaska, and Desiree Hagen in Kotzebue. Our audio engineer is Crystal Hyde, Patrick Gilchrist is our producer, and I'm Casey Grove. Good night.

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0: That's a very nice song, Bob Dylan. And you've been listening to Bob Dylan playing and singing some of his songs and some of the songs that he's learned from other people. And thank you very, very much for coming down here and working so hard.
1: It's my pleasure to come here.
0: When you're rich and famous, you're going to wear the hat too?
1: Oh, I'm never going to become rich and famous.
0: And you're never going to take off the hat either.
1: No.
0: And this has been Folk Singer's Choice, and I'm Cynthia Gooding. I'll be here next week at the same time.
2: If there's anyone here who knows why these two people should not be joined together, let them speak now or forever hold their peace.

0: Ringo, what's been the most important aspect of being a Beatle to you?
1: Important?
0: Yeah.
1: I was tapping, folks. Your set isn't wrong. I don't know. It's all sort of important in good ways, and it's only important, really, in other ways, you know.
0: Mm-hmm.
1: Could
0: you say what's pleased you most about it?
1: To pinpoint it is beyond. Mm. I just like being in the Beatles, you know. Yeah. It's the best thing for me anyway.
0: Yeah.
1: There's nothing better than that.
0: What do you find the most enjoyable aspect of life now, and the way the Beatles are operating now, which is on a sort of limited
1: Yeah,
0: basis?
1: Well, it's much nicer, you know. We used to work every night practically. We're all always tired and hungry.
0: Yeah.
1: But now we have plenty of time off, you know, and it's great because it doesn't get on top of you. You can just sort of have a rest and then we do a bit of work.
0: Yeah. What do you do during the time that you're off?
1: Sit around most of the time. You know, just don't do anything. Just sort of play records, you know, the usual stuff anybody does when they sit around.
0: Yeah. Do you think you'd be content to do that for the rest of your life, or is there anything that you'd like to do outside of being a musician?
1: No, there's nothing I'd rather do, you know, really. I mean, I like playing and things like that, but I think I would turn into a blob if it was left to do nothing, you know.
0: You would do that?
1: Yes, I could easily turn into a lump of nothing,
0: yeah.
1: Just sitting on a chair.
0: How much do material possessions matter to you? Do you need the sort of trappings of luxury now?
1: I like them, you know, that's why I have them. So I like, it's nice to have a good house and a bit of land.
0: Yeah.
1: And a couple of good, you know, a couple of cars instead of one terrible old car.
0: Yeah.
1: I enjoy all that. Well, I mean, anyone would, you know.
0: Well, I'm sure. Yeah.
1: Yeah.
0: Do you like being a family man?
1: Yes, I enjoy that too. Because that's good again for me, you see. Because if I sit at home, at least there's something going round. You know, there's the baby slobbering on me or things like that. Yeah. You know, lovely baby.
0: Would you like to have more kids?
1: Yes, yes. Mm. They're good fun, you know. They sort of crawl around, break all the ashtrays, and.
0: Have you any thoughts about what you'd like your own children to do?
1: No. No, I don't know. Honestly, don't know.
0: Would you be happy to have a
1: family? That's the worst thing, you know, as soon as the baby arrived, you've got all these sort of, well, you know, what do we do now, you know, if we tell him to do this, is it right? You just have to go along, but I haven't planned anything for him, you know. I just hope he's okay himself. He can make it.
0: Would you be happy to have a family of blobs all sitting around doing
1: that? Well, as long as I was one too.
0: That's what I meant.
1: I wouldn't mind. That would be okay. Then you'd have no worries, would you? You know?
0: I guess, no.
1: And that's what I like, you see, no worries. I hate worries.
0: Does your sort of outside activities extend to wanting to travel anywhere and really see places that you've maybe been to and not seen as a Beatle?
1: No, not yet. Mm. No.
0: Where do you like to go on a holiday, for instance?
1: Well, we always go somewhere where it's quiet. We sort of phone up the office and say, well, how is it here? And she'll say, oh, it's snow, you know, because we don't know much geography.
0: Mm-hmm.
1: Well, I don't. And they'll say, well, this is very nice. So we all go there and think, yeah, great, and, you know, all peaceful and quiet. But after 2 weeks, you know, I get bored after 2 weeks, just sitting around doing nothing in the sun, you know. I like to sit at home doing nothing. Sort of, I think because if you do want to do something, it, you know, it's right there.
0: Yeah.
1: But I always get bored laying around after 2 weeks.
0: That's very strange.
1: Yeah, I don't know, you know, I think it's because I like being home anyway, you know, I love staying at home.
0: You say you play records and so on. Can you tell us what sort of things, or do you range over a pretty wide field?
1: I play anything, you know, just anything.
0: Are there any artists or musicians that you'd go out of your way to listen to?
1: Not right out of me, but,
0: well,
1: you
0: no,
1: know,
0: if they won't. As far as a record.
1: As long as they're on the way into town, it'll be all right. I sort of get mad things, you know. I sort of go potty on people just after hearing one record, and I buy a couple of LPs.
0: Mm-hmm.
1: And that's it, you know. I may play one of the LPs and then I never bother again.
0: Mm-hmm.
1: I'm like that with most things, you know. I sort of want things and then I get them and then I get tired.
0: Like one of the things. Can you think of anything that you felt that way about?
1: Well, more when I was a kid, you know. I sort of want a bike. Give me a bike, you know. Spoiled brat. and I'd get a bike, and then I'd swap it for a steering cart or something. Then my mother would say, "But I paid a lot of money for that bike, and you know, and it's some kid made the steering cart in his backyard." And I'd swap that for a TomTom. Things like that. I just kept wanting things till I got them, you know.
0: So even when you were a kid, I mean, obviously your sights were lower than they are now, you were still able to get most of the things you wanted?
1: Well, I mean, I didn't want much, did I? You know, an 8-quid bike and things like that. I never wanted anything big, so, you know, just soft little things. Yeah. And I just wanted them, and I tried to get them and got most of them, and then just got rid of them.
0: So would you say, on the whole, that you've had a fairly easy life?
1: Yeah, I've had an easy life, yeah. I've never been hungry, never been cold. You know, I've had a good life. I wouldn't change any of it, you know, even the bit before. This bit's much better, mind.
0: Well, obviously, yeah.
1: Yeah, but, you know, I still wouldn't bother me to go through all the rest again. Because,
0: you from a big family or a small family?
1: I'm the only child.
0: Ah, well, there you go.
1: Oh, there you go, you see. Yeah. People say, oh, only child, you must have been spoiled. But I wasn't spoiled where I could have everything because my mother went out to work, you know, and she was the only one getting any money. So, therefore, I suppose it was one of the reasons I never asked for big things. I just asked for little things, which may have seemed big. But they weren't, really.
0: When did you first get interested in music?
1: When I was about 14 in hospital, they used to have to keep us happy, you know, all the kids, because I was 14. They had a sort of ward band, and the little sort of teacher came along, and she sort of put a big board up with all yellow dots and red dots, and when she pointed to red or yellow or green, the triangles or the drums, or, you know, silly little band. It was great fun. Yeah. And I would never play unless she gave me a drum, you see. So I used to fight for the drums then. And I think that's when I first became interested. And then I used to sort of bang on a desk on the locker next to the bed and things. And then I came home and I put little bits of wire on top of biscuit tins and used to bash them with pieces of firewood, you know. And then I got a 30 bob bass drum, which used to drive them all mad. It was about 15 and a half, I think, 16. And I got this bass drum, you know, just a one-sided bass drum, and I used to bang it, sort of bashing it to the BBC and things like that.
0: Did you ever have any kind of tuition at all, or was the whole thing?
1: I had about three lessons. I sort of, once I got interested and sort of said, right, I'll go and read music and learn how to play, you know. And only I went to this little man in, you know, it was just in a house sort of thing, and he played drums, and he sort of said, get a manuscript, and he wrote it all down, and I never went back, you know. After that, I couldn't be bothered, you know, it was too routine for, you know, all that paradiddles and that, and I couldn't stand it. But I don't think I'd ever bother learning now, you know.
0: No. Well, OK, Ringo, I think that sort of takes us to the end. It's time I let you go and do some more legging about, isn't it?
1: Thanks a lot then, Brian. Well, all the best.
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1: Welcome to Turnstiles from Radio Rethink. I'm Joel Davis. We have a full hour of music lined up for you. In it, you'll hear from Ernest Ranglin, McCoy Tyner, Nikki Lane, Betty Chung, and Jurassic 5. All of that and much more. Let's begin with the Broke Down Engine Blues from Blind Willie McTell on Turnstiles.

Some hillbilly music from Jimmy Johnson, wrapping up this first set of music in this hour of Turnstiles with I've Lived a Lot in My Time. That's off a compilation called The World is a Monster. January 6th by The Gourds. Just before that, Bob Dylan and Romance in Durango from my favorite of his albums, Desire. And Blind Willie McTell got the hour started with The Broke Down Engine Blues. Well, we ain't breaking down. We're going to keep on rolling with Ernest Ranglin on Turnstiles.

Some beautiful piano there from McCoy Tyner doing Groove Waltz off Nights of Ballads and Blues. Nada Embao before that from Rodrigo Amarante, and Ernest Ranglin started the set with King Tubby Meets the Rockers. That comes from Below the Baseline. Stick around, coming up in just a minute, Sean Flynn and the Royal We as Turnstiles continues.

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from a 45. That's the A-side, Chant of the Congo, Chantized, from Curtis Fuller, winding down that set of music here on Turnstiles. Nikki Lane just before that, Right Time, Fox did Evil, and Sean Flynn and the Royal We got the set started with Patient Heart off PDX Pop Now 2010. It's Turnstiles. We know there are a lot of listening options out there, and we thank you for spending some of your valuable time with us. Here's Betty Chung, Bang Bang, on Turnstiles.

That's Action Satisfaction coming to you from Jurassic 5. Do What You Wanna, Mr. Scruff's Soul Party Mix just before that. And Betty Chung did Bang Bang, taken from a comp called Let's A Go Go. You've been listening to Turnstiles, where we try to bring you the music you didn't know you love. 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
1: Welcome to Turnstiles from Radio Rethink. I'm Joel Davis with a full hour of music lined up just for you, in which you'll hear Roxanne Shanti, Tino Corp, Billy Martin and John Medeski, William Shatner, and Love. Let's begin with Charles Kinnard. This is Turnstiles.

That's a remix of Have a Nice Day from Roxanne Shanti. Jimmy Makin ahead of that with Jimmy's guitar raps with the bass. And Charles Kinnard began the hour with the title track to Watu.

Billy Martin and John Medeski there doing Crustaceatron off Mago. Elegant dub from Tino Corp and Manu Chao, the Prince Fatty remix of Politic Kills, also in that set of music. Turnstiles continues in just 60 seconds with William Shatner. Stay tuned.

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Here's William Shatner, Together.

he says,

Color Climax, Pococo Solo from The Rough Guide to Latin Lounge in that last set of music. Also in there, Animal, the Mark Ronson extended remix by Mike Snow and William Shatner started it off with Together off his excellent album, Has Been. It's Turnstiles, your wide-ranging exploration of sounds from all eras and genres. Thanks for joining us. Still some time in this hour. Let's keep going with A Deeper Shade of Soul from Ray Barretto.

saw a blind man standing on a corner yesterday, baby. He couldn't hardly tie his shoes, but he had a harmonica and a guitar strapped around his neck.

0: die.
1: That's Everybody's Gotta Live from Love. Wrapping up this last hour of music on Turnstiles, I Can Love Again by Jamie Lydell just before that, and Ray Barretto started the set off with some Boogaloo and A Deeper Shade of Soul. You've been listening to Turnstiles, a deeply eclectic mixtape handmade each day just for you. 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I'm Joel Davis. 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
1: Welcome to Turnstiles from Radio Rethink. I'm Joel Davis with an hour's worth of music that perhaps you didn't know you love. In it, you'll hear from Antonio Carlos, Jimmy Cliff, Wilco, Hilda Marie Kiersum, and Oddjob. Let's begin with Chico Cervantes and Cumbia Colombia on Turnstiles.

Wonderful World, Beautiful People from none other than Jimmy Cliff. Wrapping up that first set of music in this hour of Turnstiles, Antonio Carlos did Cimbarere and Chico Cervantes got it going with Cumbia Colombia from the original sound of Cumbia. A lot of music up ahead in this hour. Let's keep it going with Hysier, Don Walker, and Pujo. It's Turnstiles.

Charlie Parker and Star Eyes there from Bird's Best Bop. Yerason, the Peanut Vendor, just before that. Yo La Tengo, Wilco, Harry Nilsson, and Hisier Don Walker, also in that set of music. Stick around. Coming up in just a minute, it'll be Hilda Marie Kearsom as Turnstiles continues.

It's Turnstiles, covering as many genres, artists, and eras as we can. It's due to the generosity of community and public radio supporters like you that we're able to bring you this eclectic mix on a daily basis. Big thanks to you. Here's Hilda Marie Kearson on Turnstiles.

That's Shigeto doing Olivia from No Better Time Than Now. Permission to Speak just before that from Echo Deck off his Singing in Tongues album. And Hilda Marie Kjertsum began the set with Save Up off a record titled A Killer for That Ache. This is Turnstiles. Every day we play music from everywhere because that's what you deserve. We hope you're enjoying the show. Let's keep going with Tiny Ruins.

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your trust betrayed, but you found a place where you don't need to be afraid. In our cathedral.

Live from NPR News in Washington, I'm Dave Mattingly. Less than 2 months before the November midterm elections, a Republican congresswoman from Florida is running ads critical of President Trump's immigration policies. Maria Elvira Salazar is running for a fourth term in the House. She's been a supporter of Trump, but says she believes his crackdown on illegal immigration has gone too far. Will Summers

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2: Affordability seems to be top of mind for many Americans right now.
3: 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There's just a feeling of hopelessness.
2: I'm Juana Summers. How some Nebraskans are thinking about affordability leading up to the midterms in a state with a key congressional race. 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
1: Now, the rest of the story. Joni Malinsky. She had waited such a long time to have a real date with a real boy. She had waited until her freshman year at Connecticut College. In fact, it was to be a blind date. But that was okay. The girl who had fixed it up had promised he's an adorable boy from Yale. So, Joni, the perpetual outsider, maybe for the first time in her lonely, longing life, got her hopes way up. For the big evening, she wore her best gray flannel dress with matching gray flannel shoes. Primping in the mirror, she frowned at her ample 132 pounds, then tugged at her clothing, vainly attempting to conceal it. When her girlfriend excitedly called out, "He's here," Joni caught her breath, with all of the poise that she could muster, began descending the dormitory stairway. Now they were face to face. She and the young man who was about to make up for all of the years of alienation and humiliation. And the adorable boy from Yale, who might have made her fondest dreams come true, or at least ought to have left them undisturbed, turned to Joni's girlfriend, the one who had arranged the blind date, and with an expression of disgust, admonished aloud, "Why didn't you tell me?" The rest of the evening, the boy protested his predicament by utterly ignoring Joni. Then after a brief while that seemed a lifetime for both, he was gone. For him, the awkward experience may have rendered a crude story or two for friends back at Yale before it was dismissed and forgotten. But not for Joni. For her, the nightmare blind date lived on in eyes that yearned for the happiness they saw in others' lives, in a heart that ached for all that it was not allowed to share, in lips now certain they would never smile again. But this is the rest of the story. Years later, Joni Malinsky has a life and a home, and yes, a loving husband of her own. She's giving a large dinner party. Among her invited guests is a female acquaintance whom she's not seen in years, never met the woman's husband, she thinks. And into Joni's house they walk. That's right, the husband, now a bald, fat, 40-something doctor, was once the adorable boy from Yale who broke Joni Malinsky's heart. And more startling still, he does not remember Joni. Does not even remember her. An obvious cheater, he proceeded to make passes at his hostess. He tried to get her alone in the kitchen, stares lecherously, makes physical contact wherever possible, offers incredibly, "Let me help you," without suggesting precisely how. No, Joni does not attempt to remind him of that dreadful evening years before, nor after this one will she ever see him again. But he will see her. The emotions he conjured would inspire a screenplay entitled "The Girl Most Likely To." Yes, Joni Malinsky's screenplay about an ugly duckling girl who grows up to become a swan of sorts and then murders every boy who ever slighted her. For years now, you have been delighted by the brash self-confidence of the star Joni Malinsky became. But today, you have met the impossible dreamer, the shy, scared, forgettable girl behind the quick smile and the lightning quip who one day would call herself Joan Rivers. Only now you know the rest of the story.
2: You're listening to Statewide News from Alaska Public Media. I'm Ava White. Kyle Reardon, nominated to be a federal judge in Alaska, had a confirmation hearing this week in the U.S. Senate Judiciary Committee. Reardon previously worked as an Army judge advocate and a federal prosecutor. He is now a federal magistrate judge in Anchorage, a position he's held since 2021. He was introduced by Senator Lisa Murkowski at the meeting.
3: Mr. Reardon has handled more than 3,000 criminal and almost 500 civil matters. He's also been selected to serve on various Ninth Circuit committees. You know, this is an individual that is not only qualified, for this position. He is ready to hit the ground running as a U.S. District Court judge.
2: Reardon was among six nominees at the hearing Wednesday, and senators focused their questions more on the others. Reardon gave a brief opening statement.
3: Mr. Reardon has handled more than 3,000 criminal and almost 500 civil matters. He's also been selected to serve on various Ninth Circuit committees. You know, this is an individual that is not only qualified for this position, he is ready to hit the ground running as a U.S. District Court judge.
2: Democratic senators pressed the nominees to say who won the 2020 presidential election. It's some senators' litmus test for a nominee's independence from President Trump. None of the judicial nominees would acknowledge that Joe Biden won the popular vote, saying it would be inappropriate to weigh in on a matter of political controversy. Reardon said he agreed with that response. The committee did not announce when it will vote on the nominees. If you use Alaska's public cabins, get ready for a change. The Alaska Beacon reports the State Department of Natural Resources will begin limiting how far in advance reservations can be made to 3 months. That's down from 6 months. And that change starts October 1st. The only exceptions to the new reservation window will include the Wood-Tikchik region and cabins on Afognak and Shuyak Islands in the Kodiak region, which will continue to allow reservations up to 6 months in advance. The change is also part of a shift to a new online booking system and website that also opens October 1st. Alaskans will be unable to modify or cancel their existing reservations from September 28th through September 30th as part of the transition. Beginning on the 1st of October, reservations for all facilities can be made for January 1st, 2027, and the 3-month rolling window will begin. The shorter reservation window is the result of feedback from Alaskans who said it was difficult to make plans 6 months out. This is Alaska Public Media.
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2: You're listening to Statewide News from Alaska Public Media. I'm Ava White. Forget dating apps. In Anchorage, some singles are trying out a new approach. They're getting together to pull invasive plants out of the ground. Alaska Public Media's Hannah Floor went to the singles event and has more.
7: On the edge of a park in the middle of Anchorage, Emily Becker is showing off an enormous steel weed wrench.
8: So we call these the jaws of persuasion.
7: She's teaching people how to pull up invasive bird cherry and choke cherry trees, roots and all. Becker is with the Anchorage Soil and Water District, a group that holds regular invasive species plant pulls.
8: So if you don't know what bird cherry is, you will soon know, and then you will see it everywhere and you will not be able to unsee it.
7: But this isn't just an invasive species plant pull. The event is also a singles mixer. Organizers say they're hoping to give people the opportunity to meet in real life because, as the event invite says, dating apps suck. And that's not just the vibe in Anchorage. Catherine Caduto researches online dating. She says data shows that nationwide, fewer people are paying for dating app subscriptions, and people are spending less time on them.
9: I think some people feel like using dating apps is a humiliation ritual where you're putting yourself out there over and over.
7: She says all over the country, there's also a trend toward in-person singles events like this one, although not always quite so creative. Aurora Roth organized the Anchorage event. That's not something she's done before, but she says it makes sense.
10: We all love our trails. We love this community. This is such a fun way to like spend an hour. And also, dating apps are terrible, so why not combine both of them?
7: Roth says the focus on invasive species works as a sort of filter, too, helping to bring like-minded people together. But she told participants this is not a matchmaking service. They would have to do the work of making connections.
10: If you really enjoyed a conversation with somebody, you may have to ask them for their contact information. I will not be doing that for any of you.
7: Nearly 40 people make their way down the hill into the brush of Dikishla Park. They're carrying clippers and garbage bags and gardening gloves. They're wearing sensible shoes, sneakers, hiking boots, and extra tufts. They pair off, two or three to a group, struggling with the weed pullers. Bridger Reed Lewis says he's glad to be doing service work. He hopes the event attracts other community-minded people. That's what he's looking for.
11: Someone who's nerdy, someone who's an activist. I'm wearing a Free Palestine shirt myself. And someone that really cares.
7: Genevieve Mina is here, too. You might know her from her day job as a Democratic state lawmaker. She says she's been meaning to come to the invasive species polls that Soil and Water hosts in her neighborhood. This is different, though. It's the first time she's participated in a singles event. It takes a lot to put yourself out there. At first, she wasn't sure, but then some other single friends agreed to come with her.
12: And I popped myself up, I listened to some music, and I made it over. But it took a lot of effort.
7: She says it was Carly Rae Jepsen she was listening to.
13: Yeah. That one did the trick because you're here.
12: Oh, it's good. It's good. It's got the saxophone. Yeah.
7: In a call the next morning, Mina says she didn't make any romantic connections, but now that she knows how to use the jaws of persuasion, she's excited to go to more invasive species pulls in the neighborhood. And if one happens to be for singles, she's up for that too. In Anchorage, I'm Hannah Floor.
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For more information, call Jim Brown at 386-6050.

Johnny Walker sat at a table in a bar, minded his own affairs, drinking his namesake over the rocks. He was drunk, too drunk to care, when a girl from the bar walked up beside him, and this is what she

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Then John, he stared off into that street light, and a vision filled his poor, poor heart with dread. For it was him lying drunk there in that gutter, clutching in his hand the letter that Johnny Walker read. And this is what it said.

the strip. And then we spied a sign that says eat gas now. We decided to whip in, pick up some chow at the Old Home Filler Up and Keep On a Truckin' Cafe. Looking for Mavis. Now we've been every place between here and South Sioux, and we've seen us a truck stop waitress or two, but this gal's built like a burlap bag full of bobcats. She's got it together. While she filled my tank, I said, thank you, honey. Name was Mavis, I gave her the money. Old Sloan just sat there watching and wagging and wishing. I says, you wait in the truck, boy. Then I went inside, she says, what'll it be? It says, a cup of your best and a number three. She came back with an order to go and a quart of hot sea and a bone for Sloan. I said, much obliged, old Sloan give a bark. I left her a buck and he left his heart at the Old Home Filler Up and Keep On a Truckin' Cafe.

0: Well, Saturday night, and we was trucking along. Yeah, me and old Sloan was getting it on. I said, Sloan, I've been thinking on of getting up a courage, and tonight's the night. Well, I popped the clutch, gave tranny spin, took the BB Town Ram, and slid on in to the old home filler up and keep on a truckin' cafe.
1: Oh, the old home filler up and keep on a truckin', oh, the old home filler up.
0: It never closes.
1: The old home filler up and keep on a truckin' cafe.
0: Well, I got me stool, took a load off my shoes, made Mavis an offer that she couldn't refuse. It says, how'd you like to go for a ride with me and old Sloan? I just had my truck washed. She allowed us out, sounded like a whole lot of fun, but we was gonna have to wait until the dishes was done. And was it all right with me if she brought along her mother as a chaperone? I said, why not? Well, we geared that tranny into super low, and the four of us went to see a picture show. Yeah, I took him to the drive-in theater over by Pisgah to see True Grit. Saw the late, late show, old Sloan hit the sack, and then along about 2 o'clock, I hauled him on back to the old home filler up and keep on a truckin' cafe. Eight stools and a promise.
1: Oh, the old home filler up and keep on a truckin'. Oh, the old home filler up and keep on a truckin' cafe.
0: They got a real nice place there.
2: 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This Senior Spotlight Special will be featuring King Cove's Piper Mack. Piper Mack was born on May 16th in Anchorage, Alaska. She is described by her mom and dad as being such a hard worker who finishes everything she starts. She's also smart, thoughtful, kind, and an all-around good person and daughter. Mrs. Smith describes her as a creative and heartfelt student. One of her favorite memories of high school was when she went on the close-up trip and going to see the Broadway show Betty Boop. The best advice she has for a successful high school career is to get your work done so you don't have a ton of homework, and to be nice to your teachers. They have enough stress on their plates. Piper would like to thank her mom, dad, and family for always supporting her, and her Auntie Amy for being her loudest supporter. Piper's plans for after graduation are to attend UAA for general business. Piper Mack, I love you. I'm so proud of you. And on behalf of KSDP, congratulations.

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1: It's time now for your weather, tide predictions, and sunrise and sunset. Starting with your coastal water forecast, courtesy of the National Weather Service of Anchorage, Alaska. From Sitkin up to Castle Cape, we have a small craft advisory Saturday. Today, variable winds 10 knots, seas 2 feet. Tonight, variable winds 10 knots, becoming northeast 15 knots after midnight, seas 2 feet. And Saturday, north winds 30 knots, seas 5 feet. Castle Cape to Cape Tolstoy, we have a small craft advisory Saturday. Today, west winds 15 knots in the morning, becoming variable 10, seas 2 feet. Tonight, north winds 15 knots, seas 2 feet. And Saturday, northwest winds 15 knots, increasing to 25 knots in the afternoon, seas 3 feet. Cape Tolstoy to Cape Sarashef, we have a small craft advisory Saturday. Today, north winds 15 knots in the morning, becoming variable 10, seas 4 feet with rain. Tonight, northwest winds 20 knots, seas 3 feet. And Saturday, northwest winds 20 knots, increasing to 30 knots in the afternoon, seas 5 feet. Port Hyden and Nelson Lagoon, we have a small craft advisory Saturday. Today, southwest winds 15 knots, seas 5 feet with rain. Tonight, variable winds 10 knots, seas 4 feet. And Saturday, northwest winds 20 knots, increasing to 30 knots in the afternoon, seas 3 feet, building to 7 in the afternoon with rain. Nelson Lagoon to Cape Sarashef, we have a small craft advisory Saturday. Today, southwest winds 20 knots in the morning, becoming variable 10, seas 6 feet. Tonight, northwest winds 20 knots, seas 5 feet with rain. And Saturday, northwest winds 30 knots, seas 11 feet with rain. Your detailed forecast for the Alaska Peninsula. Today, mostly cloudy with highs near 48. Southwest winds around 5 miles per hour. Tonight, mostly cloudy with lows around 42. North winds 5 to 10 miles per hour with gusts as high as 20 miles per hour. And Saturday, a chance of showers. Partly sunny with highs near 49. Northwest winds.

Winds 10 to 15 miles per hour, with gusts as high as 25 miles per hour. Your tide predictions for the Popoff Island: there was a low tide at 2:11 a.m. at 1 foot, a high tide at 9:34 a.m. at 4 feet 3 inches, a low tide at 12:28 p.m. at 3 feet 11 inches, and a high tide this evening at 7:06 at 6 feet. Your sun rose at 8:20 this morning, and your sun will set at 8:50, bringing us down to 12 hours and 30 minutes of daylight hours. And that was your weather, tide predictions, and sunrise and sunset here on KSDP and KAEB. I'm Amy Mack. Thanks for listening and have a great day.

yeah. Oh, yeah. Oh, yeah. Oh, yeah. Want you to rock me.

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place. Ain't nothing like it here. 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

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Sandpoint is a first-class city in the Aleutians East Borough, located on Humboldt Harbor on the northwestern Popoff Island. Anchorage is 575 nautical miles to the northeast. The Sandpoint City Council meets the second Tuesday of every month at 7 p.m. in the City Hall Council Chambers. 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
1: Live from NPR News, I'm Lakshmi Singh. Less than 6 weeks to go until Election Day, but voting began this morning in Virginia, one of a handful of states where early voting's now underway in the midterm election. In Sioux Falls, South Dakota, Lori Wifey and Maisel Self say they are frustrated with high energy prices.
2: I filled my gas tank up yesterday, and it was over $60 to fill my gas tank. I'm not happy.
3: No. I filled mine up, and it was over $30. I've never had to pay that for gas.
2: Yeah. And going to the grocery store is scary in itself as well.
3: Right. Every time you go, the prices are higher.
2: So, yeah, there's a few things that we need to change and fix.
1: In North Carolina, R.H. Burr Jr. runs a family farm in Harnett County. He says he's worried about the price of diesel, which he needs to help harvest the tobacco, soybean, corn, and wheat his farm grows.
4: The diesel cost, I mean, a road diesel I noticed was $6.19 or $6.20 yesterday or something like that. And a year ago, it was probably $2.75 cheaper than that.
1: The auto industry group AAA says today the price of diesel is up to $6.45, and the national average for a gallon of regular unleaded gasoline is about $4.47. The cryptocurrency sector suffered a major defeat this week after a bill it had strongly championed failed to clear a key procedural hurdle in the Senate. NPR's Raphael Nam reports.
5: The Clarity Act would have established regulations for the crypto sector for the first time, making crypto as legitimate as stocks and bonds. But many Democrats objected to the bill because they felt an ethics clause meant to prevent conflicts of interest from elected officials was not strong enough, something Republicans denied. Democrats argued that it matters because President Trump is profiting from his crypto ventures while also pushing for easier rules for the sector. The crypto industry can try to pass the bill again, but with midterm elections coming up, it's unlikely that can happen this year. Raphael Nam, NPR News.
1: Poland's Prime Minister Donald Tusk says Russia is planning to strike countries supporting Ukraine. Esme Nicholson reports.
6: Addressing Polish lawmakers on Thursday, Tusk said Russia intends to fire drones or missiles into NATO territory and then claim they are accidental in order to test NATO resolve. Tusk said he'd received intelligence from NATO, Ukraine and US agencies but did not specify which ones he was citing. He stressed that there is nothing to suggest an invasion but signaled that Poland is about to face a real test of its commitment to Ukraine. Tusk appealed for unity within Poland and NATO to guarantee a resolute response to any attacks. He also underscored Poland's own commitment to the alliance's defense. For NPR News, I'm Esme Nicholson in Berlin.
1: It's NPR. President Trump says he's banning Politico, CNN, and MS Now from the White House. On social media, the Republican leader accuses the major news outlets of reporting fake news. Last year, Trump denied access to Associated Press reporters after the organization decided not to recognize Trump's name change for the Gulf of Mexico to the Gulf of America. The AP sued and reports that its case is ongoing. A Texas ICE officer is pleading not guilty to charges of lying to the FBI when he said he'd been assaulted by two immigrants in Minneapolis. This morning in St. Paul, a federal judge set Christian Castro's bond at $75,000. Castro also faces state assault charges for shooting and wounding one of the men he'd initially accused of assaulting him. South Korea has ruled out sending troops to intervene in the war with Iran. NPR's Anthony Kuhn reports from Seoul. South Korea has in the past dispatched of forces to major conflicts, including Vietnam, Iraq, and Afghanistan.
7: President Lee Jae-myung told a press conference that South Korea will stick to its principle of non-intervention in foreign wars. There will be no deployment of troops for engagement or involvement in the war. I can tell you that with certainty, he said. He did say, though, that South Korea is considering expanding the anti-piracy mission of a naval unit in the Gulf of Aden, but only to protect shipping. President Trump complained about South Korea declining to help with Iran when he ordered joint military drills with South Korea to be shortened last month. Opinion polls show more South Koreans oppose sending troops to the Middle East than support it. Anthony Kuhn, NPR News, Seoul.
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9: It's time now for your weather, tide predictions, and sunrise and sunset. Starting with your coastal water forecast, courtesy of the National Weather Service of Anchorage, Alaska. From Sitkin up to Castle Cape, we have a small craft advisory Saturday. Today, variable winds 10 knots, seas 2 feet. Tonight, variable winds 10 knots, becoming northeast 15 knots after midnight, seas 2 feet. And Saturday, north winds 30 knots, seas 5 feet. Castle Cape to Cape Tolstoy, we have a small craft advisory Saturday. Today, west winds 15 knots in the morning, becoming variable 10, seas 2 feet. Tonight, north winds 15 knots, seas 2 feet. And Saturday, northwest winds 15 knots, increasing to 25 knots in the afternoon, seas 3 feet. Cape Tolstoy to Cape Sarashef, we have a small craft advisory Saturday. Today, north winds 15 knots in the morning, becoming variable 10, seas 4 feet with rain. Tonight, northwest winds 20 knots, seas 3 feet. And Saturday, northwest winds 20 knots, increasing to 30 knots in the afternoon, seas 5 feet. Port Hyden and Nelson Lagoon, we have a small craft advisory Saturday. Today, southwest winds 15 knots, seas 5 feet with rain. Tonight, variable winds 10 knots, seas 4 feet. And Saturday, northwest winds 20 knots, increasing to 30 knots in the afternoon, seas 3 feet, building to 7 in the afternoon with rain. Nelson Lagoon to Cape Sarashef, we have a small craft advisory Saturday. Today, southwest winds 20 knots in the morning, becoming variable 10, seas 6 feet. Tonight, northwest winds 20 knots, seas 5 feet with rain. And Saturday, northwest winds 30 knots, seas 11 feet with rain. Your detailed forecast for the Alaska Peninsula. Today, mostly cloudy with highs near 48. Southwest winds around 5 miles per hour. Tonight, mostly cloudy with lows around 42. North winds 5 to 10 miles per hour with gusts as high as 20 miles per hour. And Saturday, a chance of showers. Partly sunny with highs near 49. Northwest winds 10 to 15 miles per hour with gusts as high as 25 miles per hour. Your tide predictions for the Popoff Island. There was a low tide at 2:11 a.m. at 1 foot. A high tide at 9:34 a.m. at 4 feet 3 inches. A low tide at 12:28 p.m. at 3 feet 11 inches. And a high tide this evening at 7:06 at 6 feet. Your sun rose at 8:20 this morning and your sun will set at 8:50, bringing us down to 12 hours and 30 minutes of daylight hours. And that was your weather, tide predictions, and sunrise and sunset here on KSDP and KAEB. I'm Amy Mack. 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
1: It's time now for your weather, tide predictions, and sunrise and sunset. Starting with your coastal water forecast, courtesy of the National Weather Service of Anchorage, Alaska. From Sitkin up to Castle Cape, we have a small craft advisory Saturday. Today, variable winds 10 knots, seas 2 feet. Tonight, variable winds 10 knots, becoming northeast 15 knots after midnight, seas 2 feet. And Saturday, north winds 30 knots, seas 5 feet. Castle Cape to Cape Tolstoy, we have a small craft advisory Saturday. Today, west winds 15 knots in the morning, becoming variable 10, seas 2 feet. Tonight, north winds 15 knots, seas 2 feet. And Saturday, northwest winds 15 knots, increasing to 25 knots in the afternoon, seas 3 feet. Cape Tolstoy to Cape Sarashef, we have a small craft advisory Saturday. Today, north winds 15 knots in the morning, becoming variable 10, seas 4 feet with rain. Tonight, northwest winds 20 knots, seas 3 feet. And Saturday, northwest winds 20 knots, increasing to 30 knots in the afternoon, seas 5 feet. Port Hyden and Nelson Lagoon, we have a small craft advisory Saturday. Today, southwest winds 15 knots, seas 5 feet with rain. Tonight, variable winds 10 knots, seas 4 feet. And Saturday, northwest winds 20 knots, increasing to 30 knots in the afternoon, seas 3 feet, building to 7 in the afternoon, with rain. Nelson Lagoon to Cape Sarashef, we have a small craft advisory Saturday. Today, southwest winds 20 knots in the morning, becoming variable 10, seas 6 feet. Tonight, northwest winds 20 knots, seas 5 feet with rain. And Saturday, northwest winds 30 knots, seas 11 feet with rain. Your detailed forecast for the Alaska Peninsula. Today, mostly cloudy with highs near 48. Southwest winds around 5 miles per hour. Tonight, mostly cloudy with lows around 42. North winds 5 to 10 miles per hour with gusts as high as 20 miles per hour. And Saturday, a chance of showers. Partly sunny with highs near 49. Northwest winds 10 to 15 miles per hour with gusts as high as 25 miles per hour. Your tide predictions for the Popoff Island. There was a low tide at 2:11 a.m. at 1 foot, a high tide at 9:34 a.m. at 4 feet 3 inches, a low tide at 12:28 p.m. at 3 feet 11 inches, and a high tide this evening at 7:06 at 6 feet. Your sun rose at 8:20 this morning, and your sun will set at 8:50, bringing us down to 12 hours and 30 minutes of daylight hours. And that was your weather, tide predictions, and sunrise and sunset here on KSDP and KAEB. I'm Amy Mack. 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
1: It's time now for your weather, tide predictions, and sunrise and sunset. Starting with your coastal water forecast, courtesy of the National Weather Service of Anchorage, Alaska. From Sitkin up to Castle Cape, we have a small craft advisory Saturday. Today, variable winds 10 knots, seas 2 feet. Tonight, variable winds 10 knots, becoming northeast 15 knots after midnight, seas 2 feet. And Saturday, north winds 30 knots, seas 5 feet. Castle Cape to Cape Tolstoy, we have a small craft advisory Saturday. Today, west winds 15 knots in the morning, becoming variable 10, seas 2 feet. Tonight, north winds 15 knots, seas 2 feet. And Saturday, northwest winds 15 knots, increasing to 25 knots in the afternoon, seas 3 feet. Cape Tolstoy to Cape Sarashef, we have a small craft advisory Saturday. Today, north winds 15 knots in the morning, becoming variable 10, seas 4 feet with rain. Tonight, northwest winds 20 knots, seas 3 feet. And Saturday, northwest winds 20 knots, increasing to 30 knots in the afternoon, seas 5 feet. Port Hyden and Nelson Lagoon, we have a small craft advisory Saturday. Today, southwest winds 15 knots, seas 5 feet with rain. Tonight, variable winds 10 knots, seas 4 feet. And Saturday, northwest winds 20 knots, increasing to 30 knots in the afternoon, seas 3 feet, building to 7 in the afternoon with rain. Nelson Lagoon to Cape Sarashef, we have a small craft advisory Saturday. Today, southwest winds 20 knots in the morning, becoming variable 10, seas 6 feet. Tonight, northwest winds 20 knots, seas 5 feet with rain. And Saturday, northwest winds 30 knots, seas 11 feet with rain. Your detailed forecast for the Alaska Peninsula. Today, mostly cloudy with highs near 48. Southwest winds around 5 miles per hour. Tonight, mostly cloudy with lows around 42. North winds 5 to 10 miles per hour with gusts as high as 20 miles per hour. And Saturday, a chance of showers. Partly sunny with highs near 49. Northwest winds 10 to 15 miles per hour with gusts as high as 25 miles per hour. Your tide predictions for the Popoff Island. There was a low tide at 2:11 a.m. at 1 foot, a high tide at 9:34 a.m. at 4 feet 3 inches, a low tide at 12:28 p.m. at 3 feet 11 inches, and a high tide this evening at 7:06 at 6 feet. Your sun rose at 8:20 this morning, and your sun will set at 8:50, bringing us down to 12 hours and 30 minutes of daylight hours. And that was your weather, tide predictions, and sunrise and sunset here on KSDP and KAEB. I'm Amy Mack. Thanks for listening and have a great day.

down the street. See my life shaking with every who I meet. Refried confusion as I'm making itself clear. Wonder which way to go to get on out.

0: sounds wild. Hi, I'm Riley Woodford for the Alaska Department of Fish and Game.
1: On a rainy morning in early June of 2026, a group of friends camping in a public cabin on Kruzoff Island near Sitka took a walk on the beach. They saw a weird-looking log up ahead on the sand, and as they approached it, they realized it was a dead whale. It was about 20 feet long, white, and unlike anything they'd ever seen. It looked more like a giant dolphin. They called biologists with the National Marine Fisheries and learned that they had found a goosebeak whale, also known as Cuvier's whale. Little is known about the beaked whales, a group of reclusive, deep-diving cetaceans. Cuvier's are the best studied of the beaked whales, as they are relatively common and inhabit open ocean waters worldwide. They've been tagged with time depth recorders and are the deepest diving and longest diving mammal in the world, typically descending close to 3,000 feet for 30 to 90 minutes to feed on squid and octopus. The deepest descent recorded was nearly 10,000 feet. The beachcombers took samples and pictures, and whale biologists came 2 days later and took samples for genetics and hormone testing, and tested for possible exposure to toxic algae blooms. The whale's stomach was full of squid beaks, meaning she likely didn't starve to death. For Sounds Wild, I'm Riley Woodford.

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1: It's time now for your weather, tide predictions, and sunrise and sunset. Starting with your coastal water forecast, courtesy of the National Weather Service of Anchorage, Alaska. From Sitkin up to Castle Cape, we have a small craft advisory Saturday. Today, variable winds 10 knots, seas 2 feet. Tonight, variable winds 10 knots, becoming northeast 15 knots after midnight, seas 2 feet. And Saturday, north winds 30 knots, seas 5 feet. Castle Cape to Cape Tolstoy, we have a small craft advisory Saturday. Today, west winds 15 knots in the morning, becoming variable 10, seas 2 feet. Tonight, north winds 15 knots, seas 2 feet. And Saturday, northwest winds 15 knots, increasing to 25 knots in the afternoon, seas 3 feet. Cape Tolstoy to Cape Sarashef, we have a small craft advisory Saturday. Today, north winds 15 knots in the morning, becoming variable 10, seas 4 feet with rain. Tonight, northwest winds 20 knots, seas 3 feet. And Saturday, northwest winds 20 knots, increasing to 30 knots in the afternoon, seas 5 feet. Port Hyden and Nelson Lagoon, we have a small craft advisory Saturday. Today, southwest winds 15 knots, seas 5 feet with rain. Tonight, variable winds 10 knots, seas 4 feet. And Saturday, northwest winds 20 knots, increasing to 30 knots in the afternoon, seas 3 feet, building to 7 in the afternoon with rain. Nelson Lagoon to Cape Sarashef, we have a small craft advisory Saturday. Today, southwest winds 20 knots in the morning, becoming variable 10, seas 6 feet. Tonight, northwest winds 20 knots, seas 5 feet with rain. And Saturday, northwest winds 30 knots, seas 11 feet with rain. Your detailed forecast for the Alaska Peninsula. Today, mostly cloudy with highs near 48. Southwest winds around 5 miles per hour. Tonight, mostly cloudy with lows around 42. North winds 5 to 10 miles per hour with gusts as high as 20 miles per hour. And Saturday, a chance of showers. Partly sunny with highs near 49. Northwest winds 10 to 15 miles per hour with gusts as high as 25 miles per hour. Your tide predictions for the Popoff Island. There was a low tide at 2:11 a.m. at 1 foot. A high tide at 9:34 a.m. at 4 feet 3 inches. A low tide at 12:28 p.m. at 3 feet 11 inches. And a high tide this evening at 7:06 at 6 feet. Your sun rose at 8:20 this morning and your sun will set at 8:50. Bringing us down to 12 hours and 30 minutes of daylight hours. And that was your weather, tide predictions, and sunrise and sunset here on KSDP and KAEB. I'm Amy Mack. 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
2: Stay tuned to hear a recap of this week's local headlines on KUCB's Weekly Catch. Good afternoon. 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This is your Weekly Catch, and I'm Katie Ruther, with a roundup of the past week's local headlines from the KUCB newsroom. Chum salmon bycatch in the Bering Sea pollock fishery is a hot topic. The issue has taken center stage in this year's Senate race. Proposed trawling bans and calls to end bycatch have captured voter attention across Alaska. But one effort to monitor and reduce chum salmon bycatch is underway in Dutch Harbor. Abby Duffy sits at a table and labels a plastic tray containing 96 wells.
3: Dealing with a lot of samples, and we need to make sure that we track them appropriately. So you're going to see that I label a lot of things. So
2: Duffy is the lab manager at the Bristol Bay Science and Research Institute in Dutch Harbor. She spends Bering Sea pollock bee season from June to October in a one-room genetics lab. The space is brightly lit with tables and shelves lining the walls. Small incubators, a robotic pipetting machine, and a centrifuge sit on top of the tables. Every week, Duffy and her team collect genetic information from chum salmon that get scooped up in pollock nets as bycatch. They want to know how many of those fish are from Western Alaska.
3: There are communities and people who really rely on those stocks for economics, for subsistence food, for cultural health.
2: Falling chum salmon numbers have devastated communities in Western Alaska. Researchers have pointed to climate change as a major reason for the declines. But the amount of chums caught by pollock trawlers in the Bering Sea has also come under scrutiny, with calls to curb bycatch or ban it altogether. The issue has even become a flashpoint in Alaska politics heading into the election season. 2 years ago, the Bristol Bay Science and Research Institute started the Western Alaska Chum Bycatch Assessment Program to monitor their numbers. It's the only lab in the state using in-season genetics testing to capture chum bycatch numbers in the pollock fishery. The process starts with collecting fin clippings from a portion of the bycatch that arrives at five different canneries in the region. Here's Duffy again.
3: Once we have those fin clippings, we dry them so that they can be stored at room temperature indefinitely. And starting on Sunday, we begin with our work for the week.
2: Each week, the lab works with a new batch of bycatch samples from seafood processors in Dutch Harbor and Accutane. Last year, they gathered over 9,000 samples and genetically analyzed almost three-quarters of them throughout the season. Duffy walks me through the process as she loads extracted fish DNA into what's called a chip. It's a clear rectangular plate with rows of small wells separated in half by a silicone center.
3: So when we get to this step, I like to make sure that I've eaten recently, so my hands are the least shaky that they're going to be. I make sure my brain's really kind of doing what it should be doing.
2: The lab is silent except for the hum of equipment. Duffy steadies one hand with the other as she inserts minuscule amounts of liquid into each well of the chip. On the other side of the room, Duffy's lab assistant, Matthew Phillips, checks small test tubes of DNA for evaporation.
4: This is where the fluid should be on those lines. And I'm going to pull each one out after it was in the incubator. And then you can compare the levels to see if the levels are similar or not. And if they're not, I'll add a little bit of the lysis buffer back into it.
2: The raw genetic data is sent to a lab at the National Oceanic and Atmospheric Administration, where it's analyzed to assess the stock composition. That means how many total chums for that week come from six different locations around the Pacific Rim. Annually, less than 20% of the pollock fisheries chum bycatch comes from Western Alaska fish. Most comes from Asia, the Gulf of Alaska, and the Pacific Northwest. The lab then publishes its results online in a public weekly stock composition report. Duffy says the goal is to provide a science-based tool that can be used for everyone's benefit.
3: And really, what we're trying to do is to help keep Alaska be one of the best managed fisheries in the world. And we're really hoping that this kind of work can be sort of like the new frontier of fisheries management.
2: The lab's data has already been put to use. The North Pacific Fishery Management Council manages fisheries in federal waters off of Alaska's coast. Earlier this year, it used the information to set a Western Alaska chum bycatch limit for the Bering Sea pollock fishery. The Kodiak Aleutian Subsistence Regional Advisory Council is meeting in Unalaska on Tuesday, September 15th and Wednesday, September 16th. Katya Wessels and Lee Honig came in to talk about the council.
5: I'm Katya Wessels, and I'm Council Coordination Division Supervisor with the Office of Subsistence Management, and we're part of the Office of the Secretary of the Interior.
6: I'm Lee Honig, Council Coordinator for the Kodiak Aleutians Regional Advisory Council.
2: I am wondering if you can tell me about the Federal Subsistence Management Program.
5: Federal Subsistence Management Program got formed in 1990, when the management of subsistence on federal public lands went to the federal government, originally per ANILCA, which is Alaska National Interest Lands Conservation Act, the state was going to manage the subsistence on federal public lands. But after the McDowell case, the management went back to the federal government, and that's when the program was formed. And we have 10 regional advisory councils as a part of the program, and the councils were formed in 1993.
2: Can you tell me more about the regional advisory councils? Who makes up the councils and what do they do?
5: So the regional advisory councils, they represent two user groups, subsistence and commercial sport. And basically they are advocate on behalf of those user groups on the councils. Like Kodiak Aleutian Council that is going to meet here tomorrow and day after tomorrow in Unalaska, they have 10 members. And some of them are subsistence users, some of them are commercial sport people. And they provide advice to the Federal Subsistence Board. They discuss various issues that are related to subsistence. They evaluate proposals that were submitted for Federal Subsistence Board either to approve or deny, and they discuss that as a group of experts, and they form their recommendation. They provide it to the Federal Subsistence Board. And this way, public can participate in the federal management. And also, the councils provide the forum for anyone who want to express their opinion about various subsistence issues. Every meeting, there is a period for public comments when people can talk about any kind of subsistence issue. And when the proposals are discussed by the council, people can also, there's a public period comment for any proposal, so people can express their opinion.
2: So I know the council meets twice a year, and you're about to have one of those meetings here in Unalaska. What is the agenda for this meeting?
6: They'll be discussing fisheries proposals for the Unalaska area, and they'll be deliberating and providing a recommendation on those proposals to the Federal Subsistence Board. We will also be talking about the Fisheries Resource Monitoring Program, which is a program from OSM that funds research in the regions that's related to subsistence fisheries. In addition to that, one of the other roles of the council is to provide a report to the Federal Subsistence Board on subsistence activities and any concerns that they may have. So for the public, this is a good opportunity if they have any concerns or observations about subsistence uses in the regions. They can come to the meeting and provide that, and the council can take that into consideration when they're developing their topics that they want to report to the Federal Subsistence Board about subsistence activities and concerns in the region.
2: What is specific on the agenda to Unalaska and our residents here?
6: So there are several fisheries related proposals for the Unalaska area. The first one is Unalaska Bay subsistence salmon harvest regulations. They'll also be considering proposals for the Summer Lake area, Unalaska Lake, McLeese Lake. There's a Kodiak area salmon customary and traditional use proposal. And there's also a Danger
2: Bay proposal. You've spoken to this a little bit already, but can you say more about the...
6: And these proposals are all related to opening a subsistence fishery, a limited subsistence fishery in these locations.
2: You've spoken to this a little bit already, but can you say more about how local residents can get involved with the council or at the council meetings?
6: Sure. Yeah. So the meetings are open to the public. So the meetings run from 9 until 5:30 or whenever the meeting concludes for the day. And the public is welcome to come at any time. At the beginning of the meetings each morning, the council chair generally will allow for the public to comment on non-agenda items. So if folks want to come and share any concerns or just any observations with the council, that is the perfect time to do it. When the council gets into deliberations on the proposals, there's also a time for the public to give their perspective on those proposals as well. The public can also get involved. If they can't make it to the meeting, they can also send in written comments. We accept those as well, or they can call into the meeting as well. And all of this information is available on our website at doi.gov /subsistence, where there'll be the meeting materials, agenda, and call-in information.
5: Yeah, there is also another way how public can get involved. They actually can apply to serve on the council. Anyone here who lives in Unalaska and calls this place a permanent residence can apply, because this is considered to be a rural area. So in order to be on the council, you need to be a rural resident, either a subsistence user or commercial sport user. And, you know, there's a few areas in Alaska that are urban, but it's definitely not Unalaska. There are no urban areas in Kodiak Aleutian region. Kodiak Aleutian region is huge when you think about it. It starts in Kodiak. It includes all the Aleutian Islands and Pribilof Islands. That's a very vast area, and we are actually hurting right now for the members on the Kodiak Aleutian Council. Most of the members are from Kodiak, and you know, if you know subsistence, if you know commercial sport users, if you have some leadership ability or aptitude, and if you're a good communicator, like, we welcome people to apply. And yeah, it's in a way, it's a volunteer role, but we pay for people traveling to the meeting. We pay for their transportation, lodging, and food. And you also are able to learn about issues in other parts of this region. And once in a while, we have, you know, all council meetings, when all councils meet together in Anchorage. And then they can learn more about the issues that are common across the state.
2: Okay, well, those are all the questions I have for you both. Do you want to add anything else?
5: Though the application period is not open right now, but in a way, people can apply to serve in the council at any time during the year. If anyone is interested in applying, we have the applications with us. One other thing that I also wanted to share is there is a relatively new seat on the councils, in all 10 councils. There's one seat that is a non-voting seat that is designated for young leaders. And young leaders are ages between 18 to 25. And usually there are younger people who are either, you know, involved in subsistence, or they study resource management in college. And they also need to be the residents of the region in order to apply to serve. The only difference between them and the new and the regular council members is that they don't vote on the actions that a council takes, but they go to all the meetings. They learn from the other council members. They learn about this complicated system, and that's what a lot of older council members wanted. That's why we instituted these seats, because they wanted to pass the knowledge about the system to younger generation.
7: Unalaska City Council is asking the state to look into running a ferry between Cold Bay and Unalaska during the start of pollock A season in January. It's one of the busiest travel periods of the year on the Aleutian Island. The idea was brought to the local council during public comment on August 25th by the president of a major seafood processor, Unices, Tom Enlow.
8: The concept would be simple. Fly seafood workers to Cold Bay and transport them by ferry to Dutch Harbor.
7: Unices wrote a letter to the Alaska Marine Highway System in July. It asked if the state ferry Kennecott could be staged in Cold Bay for 7 to 10 days during the peak transportation period for the pollock fishery. Enlow says the goal is to explore ways to help reduce the transportation bottleneck and improve access to Dutch Harbor and Unalaska. Weather cancellations at Unalaska's airport are common in January, and the planes fill up with A-season workers and families coming back from the holidays. So when flights get bumped, passengers stack up in Anchorage. This past January, he says it took nearly 3 weeks to clear the backlog.
8: When that happens, the impacts go far beyond the seafood industry. It affects the families trying to get home, workers trying to get to their jobs, medical appointments, or schools, the clinic, the community as a whole.
7: So the seafood processor asked Unalaska's city council to back a feasibility analysis by the state.
8: We're not presenting this as a long-term solution, or are we suggesting it's the only solution? We're simply asking whether it might be a practical way to provide some relief during one of the most challenging travel periods of the year.
7: 2 weeks later, the city council unanimously supported a resolution for a feasibility request. It asked the state ferry system and the Alaska Department of Transportation to study whether seasonal or temporary service could be possible between Cold Bay and Unalaska and what it would take. The resolution doesn't ask for a particular vessel, schedule, or funding plan. Councilmember Deneen Luby floated the idea that a ferry with a hub in Cold Bay could also serve Accutan, King Cove, and Sandpoint.
9: We might have a little bit more reliable and cheaper transportation in and out of the Aleutian Islands so that, you know, more people can come out here and live and quit exiting our community.
7: Wynette Ayers with the Southwest Alaska Municipal Conference attended the city council meeting virtually. She said the board that advises the state and ferry issues, the Alaska Marine Highway Operations Board, meets on October 23rd, and she encouraged the city to send the resolution to the board and have a council member attend online to speak to it.
10: For KUCB, I'm Carlos Tayag. A magnitude 6.5 earthquake struck 100 miles west of Nikolski Thursday morning. No tsunami warning was issued. The Alaska Earthquake Center says the 6:19 a.m. quake was felt in Unalaska, Atka, and Adak. Scientists say moderately large earthquakes are common in the Aleutians. Just south of the island chain, the Pacific Plate pushes underneath the North American Plate, a fault system known as the Alaska-Aleutian Megathrust. It is one of the most seismically active regions in the world.
2: 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This program features music from Blue Dot Sessions. Our theme song is called Setting Up. I'm Katie Ruther. You heard stories today from our KUCB team, including Maggie Nelson, Sophia Stewart Rossi, and Kanisha McLashen Price. Thanks for tuning in, and have a great day.

It's time now for your community window here on KSDP. Starting with job openings, the QT Tribe of Sandpoint is hiring a grant writer and an executive director. The City of Sandpoint is hiring a full-time water and wastewater operator, as well as a part-time fire chief. The King Cove Department of Public and Safety is hiring two certified rotational police officers. Interested applicants can contact the King Cove PD at 907-497-2210. 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Those positions can be in Unalaska, Sandpoint, or King Cove. They are also hiring an ETR Employment Support Service intern in Sandpoint. EATS is hiring a Behavioral Health Trainee for Accutan, Cold Bay, False Pass, King Cove, Nelson Lagoon, or Sandpoint, a Community Health Aide for False Pass and Nelson Lagoon, and a Clinical Information Clerk slash Janitor for Cold Bay. And that's all for the community window. 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You can call us at 907-383-5737, or you can still fax us at 907-383-5271. 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I'm Amy Mack. Thanks for listening and have a great day. Oh, well, I'm ready.